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You just heard the Kinks with Oklahoma, USA, the Mountain Goats with San Bernardino, the Magnolia Electric Company with The Night Shift Lullaby, and Phoebe Bridgers with Graceland 2. I am DJ Sasha E. You are entering the second hour of Audio Stew. And we, for this May 2nd, day after May Day, we have a set of songs loosely themed around work and regrowth. And it's, it really is a very mixed bag. But we're going to start the second hour off on a cheerful note. This is a love song. It's by the Magnetic Fields, and it's called The Best Cup of Coffee in Tennessee. Enjoy.

Spring is here, a suppering is here. Life is Skittles and life is beer. I think the loveliest time of the year is the spring. I do, don't you? Of course you do. But there's one thing that makes spring complete for me and makes

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When they see us coming, the birdies all try and hide, but they still go for peanuts when coated with cyanide. The sun's shining bright, everything

notoriety and caused much anxiety in the Audubon Society with our games. They call it impiety and lack of propriety and quite a variety of unpleasant names. But

0: pigeons in the park. We'll murder them all amid laughter and merriment, except for the few we take home to experiment. My pulse will be quickening with each drop of strychnine we feed to a pigeon. It just takes a smidgen to poison a pigeon in the park.
1: 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And I don't know if it was meant to be topical, but the poisoned bird feed, tossing poisoned bird feed, was actually a way that for a while the city of Boston was controlling the pigeon population. And if that sounds horrible, it kind of is. It really is. But it didn't work, so the pigeons won. That'll be your happy thought. Before that was the Essex Green with Lazy May. Off of their album, The Long Goodbye, out in 2003. I picked it up assuming it was a breakup album way back when. They have had two albums since, Cannibal Sea, later in that decade, and then Hardly Electronic back in 2018. I think all four of their albums are worth checking out. They're sort of a lost, semi-lost piece of indie twee from the 90s and early 2000s. And they actually came out of the Elephant Six scene collective that gave us also the Apples in Stereo and probably most notably Neutral Milk Hotel. All right, so yeah, check them out. Belle and Sebastian with Dear Catastrophe Waitress off of the album of the same title was before that. And another love song to service industry personnel, the Magnetic Fields with The Best Cup of Coffee in Tennessee off of their Quickies record that released as a bunch of unwieldy 7-inches and also a single LP of songs that are that barely get over the 2-minute mark, if that. And there's some really good stuff on there. We will proceed from the silliest song we're going to play all show to a much more serious song. We're going to go from Tom Lehrer to Nina Simone, which is sort of the two poles of gravitas when it comes to solo piano singing in some ways. Anyway, this is Nina Simone performing Pirate Jenny from the Threepenny Opera. So it's a longer song. It will take you, it will transport you. So here you go, Pirate Jenny by Nina Simone.

Maybe once you tip me and it makes you feel swell in this crummy southern town in this crummy old hotel. But you'll never guess to who you're talking. No, you could never guess to who you're talking. Then one night there's a scream in the night and you wonder who could that have been. And you see me kind of grinning while I'm scrubbing. And you say, what she got to grin? I'll tell you, there's a she.

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Nobody.

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And I'll say, that'll learn ya.

WRFI Community Radio. That was Nick Cave and the Bad Seeds with Joy off of their most recent album, Wild God. Before that was Tom Waits with All the World is Green. And starting off that set was Nina Simone with Pirate Jenny, originally from the Three Penny Opera. And I am DJ Sasha E. The show is called Audio Stew. We are going to be hanging around till 9 p.m., and then we'll be back in 2 weeks. And right now, we have one from Eleanor Friedberger. This is off of her solo record Last Summer, which I like her solo albums a little more than most of the Fiery Furnaces albums, and I realize that may make me boring, but the songcraft is just, you know, when she constructs a little more conventional song structures, she doesn't actually sacrifice anything that makes her music interesting. And I don't know if Matthew has made any solo records, her brother Matthew, her partner in Fiery Furnaces. Anyway, this is 1 Month Marathon by Eleanor Friedberger. Enjoy.

WRFI Community Radio, that was Aesop Rock with Labor off of the 2001 Labor Days album. That's actually the opening track, and so the opening utterance of the whole record is "This is Labor," which is theme of the album, but also it is what Aesop Rock is doing in the studio, and it's a great record. If it didn't have too many FCC words, I'd play 9 to 5ers Anthem. Definitely look that one up on your own time from the same record on the same theme. Before that was The Flaming Lips with One More Robot / Sympathy 3021 off of their album Yoshimi Battles the Pink Robots. And starting off the set was Eleanor Friedberger with 1 Month Marathon. Got one more full set and a little more in the show, but we will soon be turning it over to Kid Catharsis. So next up, we've got Horse Feathers. This is called Working Poor. Enjoy.

WRFI Community Radio, that was The Pogues with Navigator, The Who with The Dirty Jobs, sort of a departure for this show, but an appropriate song for the day after May Day, and Horse Feathers with Working Poor. Audio Stew is just about done for this evening. I opened up our station email to get a very kind note of appreciation from a listener, which it's great to hear that. It really is when you're in the studio, so thank you. If you're still listening, you know who you are, who you sent it, and I'm not gonna make anyone's name public, you know? That's silly. And right now, we'll be back on Saturday, May the 16th. And after this, I will hand it off to Kid Catharsis. But first, I'm going to play a little thesis statement. This is Billy Bragg performing an old labor song by Joe Hill. This is called There Is Power in a Union. Enjoy.

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Welcome to a live edition of the Bombast program on WRFI, community radio from the heart of the Finger Lakes. Well, we're always live. 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And you can also tell your smart speaker to play WRFI, and this is confirmed. It will work in at least some cases. I want to thank DJ Sasha E for the last 2 hours of WRFI programming in the form of Audio Stew, which will return on Saturday, the 16th of May. It's unbelievable to think we're in May. It's so cold outside. But it is May 2nd. 14 days from now is the 16th, and that's when Audio Stew will return, 7 to 9 p.m., right here on these airwaves, WRFI Community Radio. Bombast is on this calendar every week. I don't know why they let us keep doing this, but they do, and we are very grateful. Listeners can call or text the DJ in the studio. That's me, Kid Catharsis, at 607-441-WRFI. That's 607-441-9734. You can also reach us via old-fashioned email at dj@wrfi.org. I'm going through a phase, friends. You know, recently I've been playing the least valuable records in my collection, the neglected stuff. This week we're taking a slight detour from that and just going with stuff that I've accumulated recently, but it hasn't found its way to air for whatever reason. It's never fair. It's never giving the artists their due, because these are awesome records, and I should be sharing them with you. There just aren't enough hours in the program. There are only 2 hours in the program. There's only so much we can do, and so we're going to try to rectify some stuff tonight, and I appreciate you joining us and riding along with us for as long as you do. This is a record released. I think there's some sort of governmental connection with this record. Collection. Sure, they're collecting recordings, but they're releasing them. The government of Mali in the 1970s and 1980s, there was sort of a public funding for recording musical artists and releasing them as records. This was released on Kindred Spirits at some point during that era. It's credited to Le Kene Star de Sicasso, and this is a nice long piece to get us started. This is a tune called Lala, and I hope you enjoy it.

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Wow, what a segue. That worked out in spectacular fashion. Anyway, that was Lekene Star de Sicasso with Lala from a self-titled LP originally released, I think, on the Mali Kunkan label out of Mali. Apparently 1977, reissued on a sadly short-lived Dutch reissue label called Kindred Spirits. I'm looking at the album cover right now. It's credited to Ministère de la Jeunesse, des Sports, des Arts et de la Culture, République du Mali, definitely from Mali, the Ministry of Youth, Sports and Arts and Culture. I told you it was government related. Anyway. There is a description of the track. I'm going to share it with you. In French, it's Lien qui veut poursuivre des proies à la fois couchera sûrement à une dit un proverbe malien. C'est la mésaventure que Lala a vécu. La faute que bien des jeunes filles de notre temps commettent et qui fait leur malheur, which translates roughly as the hyena that tries to chase two prey at once will surely go to bed hungry, says a Malian proverb. This is the misfortune that Lala experienced, a mistake that many young women of our time make. Our time being 1977, and which proves to be their undoing. Anyway, that's the content. That's the content. This is the Bombast program. This is WRFI Community Radio for you and everyone. Thanks for tuning in. We are dealing tonight with some records that I have accumulated lately. I've picked up the word accumulator as, I think, a pretty good descriptor of what I do. I don't consider myself a collector, but things do kind of fall into my lap. And this is something that, oh, I guess I pursued it a little bit, but it appeared. I obtained it. I haven't played it on the air, but now I have. And you're welcome. You're welcome. All right. 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Up next is it's a brand new record. It's an old recording. I'm going to have to look at the record cover itself, and it's all the way on the other side of the room. So I'll tell you on the other side. It's Mohamed Doumbia et son Orchestre du Mali, so another Malian record. This is a live recording, and I'm fortunate enough to have a few things in my collection that are just kind of live recordings recorded on the street in Bamako or wherever in Mali, and they are just awesome. And this came out just a few weeks ago on Sahel Sounds in a very limited edition. I do encourage you to seek it out. It's on Bandcamp. It also exists as a vinyl record. Check it out online. Listen to it. I encourage you. This is one track from it, and it is called Nama. I hope you enjoy it.

And welcome to hour two of the Bombast program, coming to you live from the Clinton House in downtown Ithaca, courtesy of WRFI 89.7 Odessa, 88.1 Ithaca, and WINO 91.9 Watkins Glen, WRFI Community Radio from the heart of the Finger Lakes. 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You can also tell your smart speaker to play WRFI, and apparently it will actually do that. All right. Well, that was a longer set than we anticipated, but, you know, things happen. This is, we just heard Michael Yonkers, who passed away this week. I was very sorry to read that. Very sad to read that. A song called Kill the Enemy from a single. I guess the single was intended to be Micro Miniature Love. What I have in my hand is actually a mispressing. It's actually, I think, Puppeting is the A side. Anyway, it was released on Get Hip as part of an archive series in the 1990s, originally recorded in the 1960s. Prior to that, we heard Bo Diddley with Crackin' Up from Go Bo Diddley, originally released in 1959, reissued God knows how many times. We heard James Brown, There Was a Time, from a, well, it was probably a 7-inch single, as were a lot of James Brown songs, but it was it appeared on an album called I Can't Stand Myself When You Touch Me, vintage 1968, on the Polydor label. We heard Group Inerane, or Ineran, from Agadez, Niger, with Maidan from Marajan Bianu, released last year on the Sublime Frequencies label. We heard Mohamed Doumbia et son Orchestre du Mali with Nama from Enregistrement Live No Limit Bamako. That means recorded live at No Limit Bamako Mali. 2026 release on Sahel Sounds. And I do highly encourage you to seek that out wherever you can find it. I mentioned this is WRFI. I mentioned this is Bombast. I mentioned it's a live program. Listeners, that's you, can call or text the DJ in the studio. That's me, Kid Catharsis. The number is 607-441-WRFI, 607-441-9734. You can also reach us via email at dj@wrfi.org. I mentioned that we're going with sort of neglected records, at least from my standpoint, things that I feel I've neglected. I accumulate things. I mean to play them on the air. I don't always get a chance to play them on the air, so I'm trying to rectify a few things tonight. This is Cozy Fanny Tutti from her most recent LP, 2T2. And let's see what I have queued up here. I think it is a track called Stolen Time. Not 100% sure of that. I'm kind of operating under a little bit of duress in the studio. I think we're going to hear Stolen Time. And I hope it feels good.

Wird es uns durch Mappen peilen. Sender so zahlreich wie Sand am Meer, Funken hinter unserer Seele her.

We really, really like it. We really like it a lot. We really, really like it. I'm really very happy. Yes, I'm really very happy. Everybody here is very sincere.

All right, friends. Well, honestly, we did intend to talk more this evening, but things happened. Maybe we got in a groove? I don't know. Thanks for sticking with us through the second hour. We're currently hearing Rodinia with Dark Echoes from Ex Anima on Now Again Records. We heard Lord of the Isles with UAP from Signals Aligned. That's a 2025 release on Dusk Delay. Akasha System with Soma Totem from Heliocene, their most recent release on 100% Silk. The legendary Little Annie with Prisoner of Paradise from the reissued Short and Sweet, the expanded edition. For anyone who's interested, I was interested. I picked it up. It's on Onyu Sound. Kraftwerk with Neon Lights. Somewhere along the way, I picked up the remaster of The Man Machine. Trying to get through some neglected records tonight. Anyway, that was one, believe it or not. Holger Tsukai, Ja Wobble, and Jackie Lieber.

0: in the local area, the listening area, 38 degrees. It's May 2nd. That's all I can say. It's going to get down to about 35 overnight. Going to increase to 56 tomorrow. Clouds are in the forecast tomorrow. When are they not? Anyway, thanks for sticking with us. Yes, we've got Laraji for a few seconds anyway. Thanks for sticking with us. We're going to be back, God willing, next Saturday, May the 9th, 9 to 11 p.m. right here on WRFI Community Radio with the Bombast program. We're going to end. We're going to maybe start a new tradition. We're going to have an ending song tonight. Patty Drew with Didn't We from Working on a Groovy Thing, vintage 1968. Hope you enjoy it. Thanks for listening and good night.
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1: Here's what's happening around Ithaca on Sunday, May 3rd. 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And also at 4, Desiree Dawson at Stonebend Farm in Newfield. And also at 4, Terrapin Station at Two Goats Brewing in Burdett. 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

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Leaders, all nations, super pearls. 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You want a small box to die for you. Innocent souls are killed every day. Tell me why you lie walk. Want another guy to stop a bullet for you, but you'll never like to stop a bullet for another guy.

What kind of fool? 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
3: Here's what's happening around Ithaca on Sunday, May 3rd. 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

0: met old Dusty Fletcher standing on the corner the other day talking to some guy named Richard.
1: Open the door, Richard!
0: Hey, Richard, open the door! Old Dusty sure was booted with liquid.
2: What did you say?
0: He was obnoxicated.
2: What did you say?
0: He was inebriated.
2: What did you say?
0: Well, he was just plain drunk.
2: Well, all right then.
0: Dusty sure was salty. The bartender's trying to make him buy a drink. Old Dusty told him, said, ain't no need of me buying no drinks when everybody else is buying them. I'm gonna drink everybody else's health till I ruin my own.
1: Open the door, Richard!
0: Well, he don't know who he's throwing out of his joint. I go back in his joint and bust it down to the ground.
1: Open the door, Richard!
0: Hey, Richard, open the door! I hate to be out on the street like this because it makes you seem so common. And I ain't common, I know that, because I got class I ain't never used. But I don't want my pastor to catch me out on the street like this.
1: Open the door, Richard!
0: Now look at that old woman across the street. Tends to everybody's business in the neighborhood. Look at her calling the sister, punching the sister, saying, ain't that him? Ain't that him? Yes, it's me, and I'm drunk again.
1: Open the door, Richard!
0: I know he's in there because I got on the clothes. They can't put him out because I owe just as much back rent as he does. Imagine that old woman charging us $3 a month and getting mad because we 12 months in the arrears. Come meet me last Thursday talking about, ain't y'all gonna pay me some back rent, boys? Why, she be lucky if she gets some front rent. Cause I'm sitting here scratching in my hip pocket and sitting here digging in my pants pocket and standing here groping in my coat pocket and I can't find the key. Hey, Richard, open the door!

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I'm here forever. I'm immortal. I'm a statue. I'm a public figure, trophy that's nice and shiny. I'm here forever, like air. Nobody say goodbye to the air.

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1: Mostly sunny today, with high temperatures around 58. Partly cloudy overnight, with lows around 44 degrees. And for Monday, mostly sunny, with highs around 70. This is WRFI.

Traffic from the definitive collection on Island Records. We heard an early single of theirs called Paper Sun. Traffic featuring the late, great Dave Mason, on whom we've cast the spotlight today. Hi there, this is Dr. B, and you are listening to Bartlemania. 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Let's continue now with some more traffic. This is Heaven Is In Your Mind from the album of that same name.

0: From the bottom of that set, Dave Mason, headkeeper from the album of that same name. Traffic, Medicated Goo from the live album Welcome to the Canteen. Traffic again, Hole in My Shoe from the album Feeling All Right. And Traffic from the album Heaven Is in Your Mind, we heard the title track. Thus ends my spotlight on the late, great Dave Mason. This is Dr. B, and you are listening to Bartlemania. Hope you like what you hear.
1: How many people were here last night? Sounds like about 40 or 50. 40 what? 40, huh? This is a brand new shirt. I wore this. All right, modern lovers. Did you guys see me? I swear, didn't I take this out of the package tonight? I did. What do you mean? You were too. This is a brand new shirt. What do you mean? If you had said that last night, you would have got me. But this is a brand new shirt. All right, I've had about enough of this, you guys. Let's start Hey There, Little Insect. I'm sick.

accept. 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

You like the Ice Cream Man? See, ice cream.

From the bottom of that set, from Ithaca, New York, the Carly Crow Band. Harvest from their new album, At the Crow's Nest. Jonathan Richman and the Modern Lovers from Modern Lovers Live, Ice Cream Man. And at the top, Jonathan Richman and the Modern Lovers from Modern Lovers Live, we heard Hey There, Little Insect. This is Dr. B, and you are listening to Bartlemania. Thank you very much for tuning in. Up next, Girl Howdy.

0: Why couldn't I have been a crow instead of being me? I've often wondered that. Why couldn't I be something that flies? Something that never dies. I'm Alabama man.
1: Ithaca, New York's own Johnny Dowd from the album Is Heaven Real? How Would I Know? That track was called Me. At the top, Girl Howdy from their Honky Tonk Hair EP. We heard the title track. This is Dr. B, and you're listening to Bartlemania. Glad you tuned in.

board

connected.

It's not that your approach is too abrupt, but she hasn't had the chance to size your wallet up. 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
1: This is Dr. B. Welcome to hour number two of Bartlemania. This time, I've got a special treat for you. Recently, Ithaca Underground presented Japanese percussionist Tatsuya Nakatani, whose live performance I recorded on the Bartle Music Limited mobile unit. Mr. Nakatani's instruments included two large gongs, a drum kit, singing bowls, and modified cymbals. We shall hear the entire show without interruption.
2: All right, everybody. Woo! Please welcome Tatsuya Nakatani. Woo!
3: I'm gonna play like a 40, 45 minutes, maybe 50 minute set. So it's
2: gonna
3: be a long journey, and I hope you enjoy it. And my name is Tatsuya Nakatani. I'm originally from Japan. I live in Truth or Consequences, New Mexico. TOC, you know TOC. Yes. So I'm on a big tour, 90 days tour. I left my house in February, and I have been everywhere, West Coast and South, Florida, South and East Coast. And then I just went to Canada and then go around the Erie and then came back. And then last night was Syracuse, first stop in the US. And then this is the second night. So on tour. So yeah, I'm gonna start. Thank you very much for coming out.

0: out tonight. I'll see you next time. And yes, sir.
1: Thank you so much.
2: We have just heard a live performance by Japanese percussionist Tatsuya Nakatani, recorded live in Ithaca, April 22nd, 2026. I would like to wrap up my show with something by Desmadrados Soldados de Ventura. This is from their tribute to the Grateful Dead called The Grand Celestial Purge. The name of this track is The Last Gasp.

0: From Feature Story News in Washington, I'm Tony Waterman. President Donald Trump says he's not satisfied with Iran's latest ceasefire proposal and that he's mulling blasting the hell out of the country. President Trump has renewed threats to pull U.S. troops out of European bases as his frustration grows over a perceived lack of support from allies. A man has been charged with attempted murder after two Jewish men were stabbed in North London on Wednesday.
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This is within the Afro 20 of the Jaja Jaja, within the capers of the Bookbury. Come on, come on, come on.

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1: The blues are commonly thought of as one of the most important and influential popular music styles originating right here in the United States. As the Black Power movement was taking shape in 1963, poet Leroy Jones, now known as Amiri Baraka, wrote a book called Blues People, Negro Music in White America. The book examined this art form as a continuum, accounting for the blues' ability to evolve from the Negro spirituals to each subsequent incarnation of classic blues, boogie-woogie, swing, bebop, cool jazz, and any future music intimately tied to the Black experience. And then in 1998, Angela Davis focused on a very specific aspect of the blues in her book, Blues Legacies and Black Feminism, Gertrude Ma Rainey, Bessie Smith, and Billie Holiday. Professor Davis uses the music of original blues women from the 1920s, and later Billie Holiday, to illustrate the struggle, heartbreak, and victories of women throughout the 20th century. Here is Professor Angela Davis from her 1998 book signing tour of Blues Legacies and Black Feminism.
2: I guess what I'll try to do is situate the work I did on this book, Blues Legacies and Black Feminism, within a context of women's history, within a context of trying to uncover women's history from marginalized communities, from hidden sources. Because as we think about our relationship to history and as we continually construct our history, there are certain aspects of that history that are never supposed to be discovered, that are supposed to remain hidden. When we talk about the contributions that poor women, poor black women made, we're not supposed to acknowledge them as having been agents of history, and certainly not of having played a role in shaping what we might call feminist historical traditions. And in a sense, to talk about women like Gertrude Ma Rainey and Bessie Smith, and Billie Holiday in the same breath as one uses the word feminist disturbs people. It disturbs people who have a certain notion of what it means to be feminist on the one side, and it disturbs people who are totally opposed to feminism on the other side. And I think that's what I wanted to do. You know, although I never imagined myself to be a person who would sort of trouble people and shake people up, it seems that that's been my destiny. It was sort of offered to me. And so in another way, I've tried to do that with this book. I've tried to explore our relationship to history in different ways from

0: the ones to which we are accustomed. I tried to talk about or think about, you know, questions of sexuality, for example, within the kind of political context that we've, you know, learned how to establish today, and to use that to raise questions about the history that we often don't acknowledge. The history of the blues. I know that some people who are musicologists and music historians might be upset about a book like this because it doesn't exactly conform to the standards that have been set by the musicologists and the blues historians. And I actually tried to approach the music not as a musicologist, not as an expert, but as a listener, as someone who believes that music shapes our lives in fundamental ways, often ways that we do not acknowledge. Music helps to create the climate in which we live. It helps to shape our views about the world. And so it occurred to me that if I were going to seriously try to look at history from the vantage point of poor women, from the vantage point of working class women, I would have to find some texts that are different from the written texts that we normally use when we do this kind of research. Because the women I was concerned about didn't have access to the institutions that produced those literary texts, perhaps didn't have the skills required to produce them in the way that we are accustomed to receiving them. But of course, during the 1920s, black women recorded hundreds and hundreds of blues songs. The 1920s was considered the era of the classic blues. It was the era during which women recorded songs about virtually anything you can imagine. And in 1920, a woman by the name of Mamie Smith accidentally recorded a song, accidentally, because when the white woman who was supposed to be in the recording studio that day got sick, you know, she was invited to take her place. And this song sold. This record sold. And so the company was convinced to allow her to record a blues song, which she did, Crazy Blues. This blues song sold 75,000 copies. This record sold 75,000 copies within 1 month. And it was black people who bought the record for a dollar a piece, which was a lot of money in those days. You know, more like what, $25, $30? About the price of this book. Probably. Which is like really expensive. But the point is, the record companies realized that they had this market, this untapped market, this unacknowledged market in black communities. And therefore, they began to court all kinds of black women blues singers to record the blues. So as a result of this sort of capitalist strategy that led to race records in virtually every existing recording company at that time, as a result of that, we have this marvelous collection of oral texts, we might say, that give us an idea of how poor people, poor women, poor black women were thinking about a whole range of subjects. And one of those subjects is sexuality. And I mention sexuality because it's always been such a taboo subject. It still is. And even as women like Ida Wells and Anna Julia Cooper and Mary Church Terrell and all of the women who were involved in the emergence of the Black Women's Club movement attempted to establish relationships with poor women that were based on the notion of lifting as we climb, there was not the ability to acknowledge the importance of the way poor women talked about sexuality. I mean, there was a politics of sexuality there that perhaps we can only recognize from the vantage point of the 90s, looking back at the 1920s. And it occurred to me in listening to these blues songs that there was a reason why so many of these songs have as their core theme love or sex or sexuality. There's some sexual theme that is the core theme of virtually every song. And it occurred to me that for a people who had been held in slavery and who for so long had been denied the right to make choices about the kinds of relationships they would enter into, about, you know, who they would share their lives with, about whom they would share their lives with, that the abolition of slavery meant that they could make autonomous, independent decisions about matters of love or matters of sex, about who to enter into a sexual relationship with, whether it be a couple of days or, you know, a couple of weeks or a couple of years or for a lifetime. And this was quite radical, particularly since during slavery, in many instances, Black people were literally mated with each other. That sexual desire was supposed to be subordinated to the economic goal of reproducing the slave population. And so in the aftermath of slavery, it must have been revolutionary to be able to think about making decisions about sexual partnerships that had never been possible before. I mean, do you understand what I'm saying? I just want to make sure you're with me. You know, because oftentimes when you talk about sex or sexuality, people sort of become very close-minded. And I think this is so important because if you consider that in recent times, in contemporary times, women on welfare, Black, Latina, poor women on welfare, single women have been demonized as these sexually promiscuous women who are only interested in having sex and having babies. And oftentimes people who may otherwise consider themselves allies in the struggle against racism, or who might consider themselves agents of the struggle against racism, when they hear somebody represented as sexually promiscuous, they think, oh, you know, this is somebody we can dismiss. You know, we don't have to, you know, think about her. Or they hear about someone represented as a criminal, someone who goes to prison. We can forget about her or him. And in the process, of course, you know, what happened was the whole system of AFDC was dismantled with poor women being represented as the enemies of this society, as the reason why there are such vast economic problems, problems with the budget. Welfare was 1% of the budget, right? So they talk about welfare women as opposed to talking about the Pentagon. If you're talking, you know, if you want to talk about budget problems, so. So, you know, so getting back to the blues, it seems to me that these themes of sex and sexuality that have turned so many people off, that have made people view this music as raunchy, as raw. I think that those look like students who feel that perhaps they shouldn't be involved in this conversation. But as I said, returning to the blues, it seems to me that these themes of sexuality point to possibilities of liberation, of emancipation. Since sexuality was one realm in which black people could tangibly, palpably experience emancipation, feel what it felt like to be free, then these themes of sexuality hold promises of economic freedom, of political freedom, of other forms of emancipation. And this is why I argue those themes of sexuality are so central to the blues, and why the blues as a genre can address sexuality in such an open fashion that, you know, Ma Rainey on the one hand can talk about, can sing about her sexual desire or women's sexual desire, and can sing about needing a man. And you know, she can sing, you know, she wants a man, she doesn't care what kind of man, any old man. You know, he can be a Zulu, a Voodoo, or any old man. But then on the other hand, she'll sing a song saying, that says, trust no man, as an advice song to women not to subordinate themselves in the way the dominant culture assumed women were supposed to do. And then she can also sing a song that's called Prove It On Me Blues, which goes, went out last night with a bunch of my friends. They must have been women, because I don't like no men. You know? So, and then she can also sing a song that's called Sissy Blues, in which she describes how she feels when she discovers that her partner, her male partner, has gotten involved with another man. And those lyrics are a little risque. If you want to check them out, you can look at the book. But the point that I'm making is that this very openness, this disrespect for the prevailing taboos around questions of sexuality, pointed to freedom in this indivisible way, freedom. With respect to gender as well as race, freedom with respect to sexuality as well as to gender. So I think that there is a great deal to be excavated in this music, lessons that we can learn today. I only focused on three women. I focused on Gertrude Ma Rainey because she's considered the mother of the blues, Bessie Smith because she received the title Empress of the Blues, and in a sense, Ma Rainey is very close to the, you know, sort of rural country folk traditions. Bessie Smith sings in a much more sophisticated way and creates these marvelous images of love and sexual relationships. And then there's Billie Holiday, who was not a blues singer, right? As a matter of fact, we tend to put the blues singers, we tend to compartmentalize them in a past history. And so, you know, we may know about Ma Rainey and Bessie Smith and Ida Cox and Victoria Spivey and Rosa Henderson and Ethel Waters and Alberta Hunter and all of the other women who sang the blues in the 1920s, but we don't necessarily listen to them. But we listen to Billie Holiday, right? Am I right? Or am I wrong? I don't know. Do you listen to Billie Holiday? I mean, there is something so powerful about her music that it has been able to travel across time from generation to generation. And each generation can figure out a relationship to this music and can find pleasure in it. And this is what really fascinated me about Billie Holiday. And then, of course, the fact that she sang Strange Fruit. And it seemed to me that anyone who could sing a song like Strange Fruit had to be really deep, right? And that there had to be a lot more to discover about her than we normally learn about her. Billie Holiday is largely represented as a woman who was a drug addict, right? I mean, we know more about her drug habit than we know about her brilliance as an artist, am I right? And we know more about all of the trouble she had with men than we know about the way in which she was able to transcend or recast those troubles and the music that she sang, thus appealing to women today who consider themselves feminists and who would never use the kinds of words that were used in the popular music of Billie Holiday's time to describe relationships between men and women. Nonetheless, many of these women love Billie Holiday. So I figured that there had to be some way to explain that. You know, this woman who decided to sing a song called Strange Fruit about lynching that revolutionized popular music. I mean, nobody had ever sung a song like that before and expected to be taken seriously and not run out of town, you know, particularly when you're talking about singing to people who saw popular music or jazz music as an escape, as a way to elude the problems that they normally dealt with during the course of the day. And I mean, if you can imagine her singing this song in a dark nightclub, you know, where people are smoking and drinking and laying back and sort of chilling. And then suddenly she creates this portrait of a lynching, of the worst form of racist violence. And again, you know, Billie Holiday troubled people. We're talking about troubling and disturbing people. I mean, that is what she did with that song, and she had to know that that is what she was doing. So it seemed to me that it made sense to look at the love songs that she sang, the sort of Tin Pan Alley tunes that she took and recast and asked questions about the ways in which she may have transformed the meaning of those songs by the way that she offered them to us. And so as I conclude, I want to again point out that there is a relationship that we often don't acknowledge between art and politics, between music and consciousness. Probably young people today are most informed in terms of their view of the world, in terms of their social awareness, that they are more informed by music than anything else. And something else has struck me about the younger generation, because you see, when we're older, when we are younger ourselves, we always promise that we will not behave towards those who are younger than us later on the way the elder generation treated us. Am I right? I mean, we always make that promise. And then when we get older, we forget. We forget that we are now older, right? We assume that we are, you know, always those young. I mean, most of us think of ourselves as the way we were when we were young, right? And so therefore, we think we have the legitimacy to treat young people today as if they knew nothing at all, right? Why aren't you out there marching the way we were when we were your age, you know? What are you listening to that music for, right? I mean, these are the kinds of, these are the things that were said to us. And so I really think that we need to be sensitive to the way in which each generation tries to find its own path. And the music that they listen to often helps them find that path. And I think that, you know, rather than spending all of the time that people of my generation sometimes spend, you know, criticizing hip-hop and rap, we ought to look at some of the really exciting developments that are occurring, you know, within hip-hop, within the whole popular music realm. And it occurs to me that today young people are often attracted to popular culture, whether it's music or filmmaking or spoken word, in the same ways that we were once attracted to political organizing, because we thought we could help to change the world. And I think that young people see popular culture as a way of participating in the effort to transform people's consciousness in a progressive way. And I think we need to applaud that. Which isn't to say that we also shouldn't be out there marching and doing all the other things that have worked. And, you know, right now I'm involved in an effort to launch a national campaign to dismantle, to begin to dismantle the prison industrial complex. You know, when I first became an activist in the realm of prison issues, political prisoners, prisoners' rights, it was right here in Southern California, in LA. And I can remember thinking that there were a lot of people in prison in this country. What, 150,000 or something like that? 200, I can't remember exactly, but I can remember thinking that there were an enormous amount of people in prison. And then, you know, there were like 500,000 people in prison, 500,000 people. And then we heard that there were 1 million people in prison. And then it was 1.5 million. And then it was 1.6, 1.7, 1.8. And the latest figures I've heard indicate that there are 1.9 million people in the prisons and jails of this country. And most of us don't even think about it. Most of us do what we do every day, totally ignoring the fact that ever-increasing numbers of our community are being hidden away, treated as expendable, destroyed in these institutions that used to at least be represented as places of rehabilitation, but now they're not even being, I mean, there isn't even the pretense of rehabilitation. It's about punishment, only about punishment, and punishment that is more and more and more repressive. And there are more women behind bars. You know, most of us who got involved in this movement learned how to talk about men in prison. But we didn't learn how to talk about women. And of course, historically, the numbers of women have been relatively small. But historically, women have been punished within the private sphere, right? You know someone in prison. Or if you don't know someone, if you don't have a relative, a lot of us have relatives, am I right? And we don't even admit it. We don't even talk about it. We're ashamed. You know, it's as if as soon as someone is sent to prison, that in itself becomes a way of affirming the criminality of that person when you know that that person is just as humane as anyone else. You know that that person may only be in there because she or he made a mistake, got caught at something that other people do and don't get caught at, right? Because some communities, black communities, Chicano communities, Latino communities are watched. They are under surveillance. They are under surveillance. So that when someone does, say, steal something out of a store, then that person is going to go to prison. And if it's the third time, that person may go to prison for life. You know, a white person may go in and have a ball, but nobody's watching the white person because it's the people of color who have already been criminalized before ever even thinking about committing a criminal act. And besides, there are all of these other forms of crime, right, that never get talked about. There's corporate crime. There's crime against the environment. You know, there's crime that happens in the home. So let's wake up. You know, let's wake up. One of the reasons I was so interested in doing this research on women in the blues is because I thought that their music was, in many ways, so... it was so honest and so stark in a lot of ways that it forces you to think critically. It forces you to take things seriously, you know, even when they're presented with humor. And what can we do today to get people to take the prison industrial complex seriously? You know, what can we do? I want you to think about that and let me know when I begin the book signing phase of the program. Thank you very much.
1: That was Professor Angela Davis from her book signing tour of her 1998 release, Blues Legacies and Black Feminism, Gertrude Ma Rainey, Bessie Smith, and Billie Holiday, recorded in 1998 here in Los Angeles. 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

0: And if you want me, pretty papa, you've got to come on the march of man.
1: Next, we hear a special live performance from blues legend Alberta Hunter, recorded in 1978. Born in 1895, Ms. Hunter began her career in the early 1920s. A contemporary of Ma Rainey and Bessie Smith, Ms. Hunter became hugely successful with a string of hits like Downhearted Blues and My Man is Such a Handyman. In 1928, she played Queenie opposite Paul Robeson in the first London production of Showboat. By the 1950s, she had retired from show business and had begun her career in nursing. When the hospital forced her to retire in 1977, she began to perform again. Pacifica was there in 1978 to record this Alberta set. Thanks to a grant from the Grammy Foundation and from listener sponsors of Pacifica, we were able to remaster this rare 1978 recording with Alberta Hunter. And now we present her performance, perhaps for the first time since its original broadcast.
2: Yeah, bye and bye. It's rocking.

0: Record producer Chris Albertson reflects on his 17-year association with Alberta Hunter.
1: When I first met Alberta, I talked to her on the phone and I met her in the studio. And I was amazed that she was still around. This is 1961, you know, 17 years ago. And I was even more amazed that she could sing. Then I saw her over the years, and Alberta was always walking around with her shopping bags and with her work clothes. And she loves to go to Macy's, and she loves to go to Bloomingdale's, and she goes to all these stores, and she takes the bus, and she wanders around. She comes by my apartment. She calls me up and says, I'm coming by. And she comes by straight from Macy's meat department and brings me pork chops and oxtails and things. And I can't stop her, you see. And she's sort of taken a motherly attitude, you know, and it's wonderful. You know, I told my mother about it. My mother lives in Seattle. My mother feels a lot better because Alberta is taking care of me. But she always calls up, you know, do you not have enough food in the house, you know? And then she runs around. I mean, this is when she was working as a nurse, where she worked a full day, you know, and often longer hours than most people, standing on her feet. And yet when she was off and she worked the night shift, she spent the day running around and buying the food that she sent down south and buying food for me and so forth. Always with an ice pick in one of her shopping bags, always shopping bags. The ice pick was for protection in case something ever should happen, and thank God nothing ever has. So that was one side of her, and then to see her walking through Macy's or on the street, you would never dream that this was a woman who'd ever been in show business, you know, much less that it was someone who still had it. She never talked about the old days, oh, the good old days and the great old days. She never lived in the past. I always liked that about Alberta. She loved young people, and she loves New York. And I remember one time walking down 34th Street, and this police car came by with the sirens, you know, and it's enough to annoy anyone, blasting right past you. And Alberta turned to me and said, oh, isn't it wonderful? It's just so New York, you know. There's only one New York. And she loved it. So she's always had that very youthful spirit, see. Then when it comes down to business, you know, I go over to her house in Roosevelt Island, and she brings out these contracts, and she asks me to fill them out, but she tells me how to fill them out. She just wants me to do the actual writing sometimes. Easier, but she tells me how to, I don't know how to fill those forms out, but she, those copyright forms, she knows exactly what has to be put down there, where it has to be mailed, and so forth. Takes care of all that business. And not only is she singing, but she's composing songs still. She did a song, My Two-Fisted Double-Jointed Rough and Ready Man, and she sings about love, and she sings about everything. And she knows what she's singing about, you know, and she's not doing a nostalgia trip, you see. I mean, she could get up there and talk about how she wrote this song for Bessie Smith and all, and get into all that and what she did in the 30s and at the Dorchester Hotel in London. She doesn't. You know, if she mentioned the Bessie Smith song, it's only because I told her to. You know, at first she wasn't going to say anything. I said, well, say something, because most people, at least in the beginning, will not know who you are, you know, and not know. People don't know unless they read about it, you know. This woman has so many accomplishments. When Alberta went into nursing, she simply lied about her age, you know, and she was in a very good position to do that because she didn't act like a 62-year-old. And how many 62-year-olds will go into a whole new profession? You know, but that's Alberta, you see. She'll do that, and then when that was over and she couldn't do any more, she simply went back to her old profession instead of retiring. And Alberta is well enough situated financially that she didn't have to work. She could just rest on her laurels and lead a quiet life, you know, but the quiet life is not for Alberta. She needs that excitement, and she loves every minute of it. She loves the photographers flashing. She loves the young people who come there with big eyes and surround her like she was some relic, you know, and they do. But she loves every minute of it. And she keeps saying to me, Chris, I don't know why people like me so much. What is it? I said, well, it's because you're very lovable and you're just great. she said, I don't understand it, but I love every minute of it.
2: Thank you so much. Thank you. Somebody loves you? Somebody loves you. I don't know that. But I'll sing a song. I'll sing a song that Bessie Smith used to sing. Nobody knows you when you're down and out. Oh, I love you. I love you. Oh, thank you. You don't know what that applause is doing for me. You don't know. I can't express in words. Thank you. 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
1: You know, I told you I got up at 7 o'clock this morning. 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I had three tough shows. And they were tough because those audiences at that cookery, they are so marvelous. Now, Charlie Bourgeois, you know, the fellow that supervises the jazz festivals, yes, he said to me, why don't you go back and show a bit? I saw him looking at me. I said to myself, what is this man looking at me so far? And he said, why don't you go back and show business? And I said, I'm no baby. He said, neither's Mabel Mercer. But so many people there, I guess, had been talking to him about me. Mary McParland and the different ones had been telling him about me, you know, and Bobby and Jimmy Daniels. And that's what caused him to say, why don't you talk to Bonnie Josephson? So I said, now, to show you I wasn't interested, I said, if Bonnie Josephson wants me, let him talk to me. So Bonnie Josephson called me the next morning. He said, come down and talk to me. And I had always wanted to work at the Cafe Society when he had Cafe Society uptown and downtown. This is the same man that has a cookery now, you know. Well, I had always wanted to work at Cafe Society, and when he said Bonnie Josephson, I said to him, I said, well, I am going down and talk to him. So I went down, and after talking with him just a few minutes, I was convinced that this is the man that I want to work for. The minute he opens his mouth, you can see he's the personification of honesty. You know, we don't need contracts to work for Bonnie Josephson. We don't use contracts with him. And I went down and talked with him, and I said, well, this is where I'm going to work. So he said, well, you open here October the 10th. Now, out of the clear blue sky, he didn't know what was going to come out of my mouth, and neither did I, because I hadn't sung. And I'm truthful with you when I tell you I hadn't sung, you know. So when I opened down there, and I don't know, when it came out, I was kind of surprised myself, you know. And he was seemed to be so pleased, and I am extremely happy. I feel that I've tried to do my best. Everything that I have started at, I have tried to do the best at that particular thing. When I was in show business before, I did my best. When I went into nursing, I certainly tried to do my best. And now that I'm back in it again, I'm going to give everything that I have to offer that's in my power, that the strength that God has given me to give, I'm going to try to give to them and to be loyal to people that have been loyal to me and to people that have supported me and helped me. I hope the wheel of fortune will always turn in their favor.

That is the truth, ladies and gentlemen. Thank God it's never happened to me, but it's happened to many a one. And when you get your hands on a penny, if you have 25 cents, try to save 10 cents of it anywhere. Because when you have money, you can talk big. But if you don't have any money, it's shame on you. I'm telling you.

0: Since Alberta Hunter's historic comeback at the Cookery in October 1977, she recorded and wrote the musical score for a new Robert Altman film, Remember My Name. She also recorded an album for John Hammond, due for release around March of 1978. As of now, Alberta Hunter continues to sing at the Cookery. Her engagement there is to run for as long as she wishes. This program was produced by Natasha and Ralph Fryer, created and edited by Natasha Fryer. Alberta Hunter's recordings, courtesy of Chris Albertson. Alberta's performance at the Cookery was recorded by engineer Dave Marks. Final production mixed by Dave Marks. Here is Alberta Hunter's triumphant closing number, her version of Handyman.
1: We've got to thank you, darling. Thank you. Handyman, I'm going to lay it on you this time. Thanks, Odetta. This is that wonderful Odetta, ladies and gentlemen. This is that wonderful Odetta.

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And here's just a few of the things that he does. He shakes my ashes. He greases my griddle. He churns my butter. And he strokes my fiddle. 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

0: come back and see me, ladies and gentlemen. I love you with all my heart. Thank you very much.
1: 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And that does it for this week's edition of From the Vault. 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
1: 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I'm Grant Barrett.
2: And I'm Martha Barnett. If I tell you a hen dips snuff, you can look under its wing and you'll find a whole can. That means what I'm saying's true, and if you don't believe it, you can check it out for yourself. And I never knew that expression until I learned it recently from one of our listeners in Huntsville, Alabama, where we were doing a live performance at the invitation of the wonderful public radio station there, WLRH. This listener brought up a version of that phrase during the Q&A, and it turns out that this phrase is well established in African-American vernacular English. In fact, jazz great Louis Armstrong once used it in a letter to his biographer. He wrote, "If I tell you that a hen dips snuff, you just look under her wings and you'll find a whole can full," meaning I don't waste words either.
1: I love it. And I love the layers in that expression because it plugs into the expression about hen's teeth, which they don't have. And so the question is, Where is the hen putting the snuff?
2: I never thought about that.
1: Maybe she's sniffing it. I don't know what she's doing.
2: Sniffing.
1: Well, we learn a whole lot from our listeners every time we're on the road. 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
2: Hi, you have a way with words.
3: Hi, my name is Noah. I'm from Charleston, South Carolina.
2: Hey, Noah.
1: Hi, Noah. Welcome to the show.
3: I'm calling y'all today with a question about the word hangover.
1: Hangover. Is this something you're experiencing at the moment?
3: No, we were in the process of working on one when we came up with the idea, though. me and my girlfriend were out at the bar having a discussion, and She had said she had heard something about it being from a way that you could pay to sleep in an old English work camp where you had to hang from a rope all night. And she was saying that she had heard that's where the word came from. And we love the show, so we thought it would be the perfect opportunity to call in and ask y'all to answer our question.
1: Oh, wow. Yeah, so this gives us a chance to talk about two different kinds of hangovers, and they're both... Well, pretty good stories. The kind of hangover your girlfriend was talking about sometimes was called a penny hang or just a hangover. But it's not the origin of the alcohol hangover. There's an excellent description of this in George Orwell's Down and Out in Paris and London, which he published in 1933. And I'm going to quote from it here. He writes, "At the two-penny hangover, the lodgers sit in a row on a bench. There is a rope in front of them, and they lean on this as though leaning over a fence. A man, humorously called the valet, cuts the rope at 5 in the morning." And then he quotes a man who goes by the name of Bozo as saying, quote, "It was more comfortable than it sounded, better than bare floor.

0: So imagine sitting on the bench with your arms hanging over the rope or leaning on the rope. So it's not like the rope is at your waist and you're hanging over it like laundry. It's not quite like that. So it's true that people who were very poor and very drunk could pay a few pennies to sleep off the alcohol in a place like this in London and some other places, but it isn't the source of hangover. It's just a different kind of hangover. The word hangover already existed and was used for other things. Recently, we can talk about other hangovers, like a hangover from, say, a political event or a world event, like a war or a pandemic, that still affects our decisions, our actions now. And so, it's a general hangover became a specific hangover. So that's why we have the alcohol hangover. Does that make sense? Often, this happens in language where we have specialization, where a general term becomes specific and then kind of pushes out all the other meanings. And that's what happened here with the alcohol hangover.
1: So the hangover with the headache is the effects hanging over
0: Yeah,
1: into
0: that's
1: the
0: right.
1: next day.
0: That's exactly right.
2: Right. Right. It's more something hanging above you than you hanging over an object.
0: That is exactly right.
1: Right.
0: Well put.
2: That's so interesting.
0: I was so excited about the Orwell story, but I'm just imagining walking in there, not into the room, not knowing what you're in for, and just seeing all these like really drunk people just like flopping over a rope. And the smell must be horrific.
2: Oh my God.
0: But while we're here, I just wanted to share some expressions for hangover from other languages. There's a couple that are really great. Do you remember the comic strip, The Katzenjammer Kids? These little cat-like troublemakers. It's a German word, Katzenjammer, and it's a German word for hangover. It means a lamentation of cats or a squall of cats. So just a loud mess of cats. And in Danish, there's two. One translates as to have a blacksmith in the forehead, and another one means to have carpenters.
1: Yeah, and then in France, you can wake up with a wooden mouth or you can wake up with a hair ache. That was the
0: Hair
1: old
0: ache,
1: way of
0: yeah.
1: saying it, mal à cheval.
2: I like that hair ache. That's insane.
0: Oh, yes.
1: Right? You ache right down to your follicles.
0: Oh, I can imagine that one.
1: And one more term for that, if you want a medical term for it, back in 2000, some doctors coined a term for this that has gotten some use in the medical community. It's visalgia. It comes from the Norwegian kveis, which means uneasiness after a night like that, and algia, which means pain and suffering from Greek algos, like analgesic, which keeps you from having pain. Visalgia.
0: Noah, there you go. And tell your girlfriend that she's reading the right kind of literature if she came across that. There's so much fascinating stuff about the world 150 years ago.
2: Yes, truly. Thank you guys so much. That was very enlightening and very interesting. And now I'll have a good little nugget of conversation from y'all. Thank you so
0: Yeah, the
2: much.
0: next time you
1: Yeah.
0: guys are working on a buzz, would you like to work on a visalgia?
2: Right. Well, thank y'all so
0: All
2: much.
0: right,
2: I
0: take
2: enjoyed
0: care
2: this
0: now.
2: so much.
0: Be well.
2: Have a good
0: Bye-bye.
2: one.
1: Thanks. Bye-bye, Noah.
0: We don't want to have to put your head in a vise to get you to call us, but please do 877-929-9673. Or you could just gently type out an email to words@waywardradio.org or use that same keyboard on your laptop, your computer, or your phone to write us a message on Twitter at WAYWORD. 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There's a lot of ways to reach us, no matter where you are in the world.
1: I was randomly paging through the Dictionary of American Regional English, which I am wont to do from time to time, and I came across a word that at first kind of jarred me, kind of shocked me. The term was bloody noun.
0: Bloody noun?
1: Yes, it's all one word, bloody noun. And, as a language person, I
0: Ooh.
1: was thinking, what? That sounds
0: Can
1: terrible.
0: we talk about this?
1: We can. We
0: Okay.
1: can. In fact, probably our South Carolina listeners know where I'm going with this because it turns out that bloody noun or blood noun is a very large bullfrog. It makes that deep sound that sort of sounds like bloody noun. And that word may come from the Gullah language. There's a word, bloody noun, which is a word for that kind of frog.
0: From the Gullah language. Lovely.
1: Mm-hmm.
0: I want to hear the bullfrog sound, Martha.
1: Oh, I think you'd be so much better at that than me. No,
0: I've never heard it. You're in charge of this part of the show, Martha.
1: Okay, South Carolina, let us know what a bloody noun sounds like. 877-929-9673.
0: Hello, you have a way with words.
3: Hello.
0: Hello, who is this?
3: This is Denise calling from Wisconsin.
0: Hello, Denise in Wisconsin.
3: I've lived here over 30 years now, but I was raised in South Central Pennsylvania.
0: Uh-huh.
3: I've used this word with my daughters while raising them. It's shushly, and the context is kind of kids being too hyper, like stop being so shushly. And when they've in turn used it now as young adults with their in their work environment or friends, people look at them like, what are you talking about? So we have this big argument or debate of whether this is a word or not, and I was hoping you could help me. I'm assuming it comes from some sort of Pennsylvania Dutch or German derivative, just because that was all around me.
0: Yes.
3: But please help me win this argument with my daughters.
1: Well, your instincts are spot on, Denise. It's from Pennsylvania German, and that's spoken. That dialect is spoken in mainly Pennsylvania, but also some in Ohio and Indiana and a few other places. But schussel means to rush or to do something in a quick way or a sloppy way, and schussely can mean clumsy or, you know, fidgety. Schussel in German is spelled S-C-H-U-S-S-E-L. That word means a adult or a scatterbrain or somebody who's clumsy. And schusselig means hasty or clumsy or sloppy. And that has evolved over time to also mean wiggly or fidgety.
3: So I was right. I'm right.
0: Yeah.
1: Heck yeah.
3: Well, thank you so much. This has been an ongoing debate with my daughters, and I'm like, I'm not crazy. This is a word. It is a word. So,
1: Denise, we're high-fiving you from afar.
0: Yep. Take care.
3: Thank you.
0: Bye-bye.
3: All right, you too. Bye-bye.
1: All right. Bye-bye.
0: At least 100 years of that word being recorded in Pennsylvania Dutch. So that means it's even older in this country. There is a longer expression in modern German, eine Sprung in der Schüssel haben, which means to be cracked in the bowl or the head, because there's all these puns in German about Schüssel and Schüssel. So one means bowl and one means scatterbrained. So they make puns about a cracked bowl and being a scatterbrain and stuff. Yeah. So there's lots of different kind of wordplay happening there. This is a multilingual country, and this is a multilingual show. Talk to us about the languages you speak. 877-929-9673. 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Or talk to us on Twitter at WAYWORD.
1: Jean Anderson wrote from Greenville, South Carolina, to say that when she was a kid, she watched a lot of Western movies and TV shows like Rawhide and Wagon Train. And so from all her viewing, she knew that loco weed was something that made cattle herds act crazy. And in the evening, when the local news came on, she got really puzzled. The loco news.
0: And sometimes the news is very loco. You can't believe what people get up to, whether it's the crime report or politics.
1: Yep. I remember watching the news when I was a little kid and thinking, guerrilla warfare? They're actually guerrillas fighting?
0: Yeah, that's a super common one. Yeah, so loco weed is usually Jimson weed, though, right? Sometimes it's just marijuana.
1: Right. There's that, too. Right. But it causes neurological effects in cattle and horses.
0: She thought it was loco, the loco news.
1: Yeah, the loco news. 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

0: You're listening to Away with Words, the show about language and how we use it. I'm Martha Barnett.
1: And I'm Grant Barrett. And entering the scene from a mirage on the horizon, it's our quiz guide, John Chinesky. Hi, John.
2: Hi, Grant. Hello, Martha. Hey, you know, I'm just going to say, you guys, right now at this time, at this point in time, we all just need to take a second to just calm down and relax, okay? You know, like those posters yeah. from Britain in the 1930s mm-hmm. that it's advised everyone to keep calm and carry on. I like that.
1: Right. Yeah, keep calm and word on.
2: Yeah, exactly. That's very good. That's good. We'll start there. Yeah, those are understandably those posters. They're very popular right now. I've seen all sorts of different versions of them. And we're going to make some of our own. And all we need is a three-syllable word that ends in on, O-N. For example, if you're sailing down the longest river in South America, you know what to do. Just keep calm and...
1: Amazon.
2: Amazon. Yes, very good. So now you know how this is going to work. Here's the first one. If you're in math class and you're freaking out, just draw some multi-sided plane figures. You know what to do. Keep calm and
1: polygon. Or hexagon.
2: Yes, or polygon, yes. Octagon. Decagon is all good. Sure. If you're bird watching and you start to get antsy, just do what that famous naturalist did. Get out your pencils and paints and just draw some birds. You know what to do.
1: Keep calm and Audubon.
2: Yes, keep calm and Audubon. Chirp, chirp. You see, this is your premiere performance ringing the bells at Westminster. Got a little stage fright? Don't worry. You know what to do.
1: Keep calm and carol on.
2: And carol on, yes. Ding dong. What? You've time traveled to ancient Mesopotamia and now you're lost? Look, just find a capital city of a handy-dandy nearby empire, and you'll be just fine. You know what to do. Just...
1: keep calm and Babylon.
2: Oh. Yes, keep calm and Babylon. Which is exactly what you guys do on this show.
0: All the time.
2: And Babylon, yeah. If you're freaking out about life and all, just pick up some poetry, my dude. Go with the classics. Go with America's greatest poet. Go to Amherst and get to reading You Know What to Do.
1: Who is a poet, American poet from Amherst?
0: Emily. Keep calm and Dickinson.
2: Yes, keep calm and Dickinson. I don't know if she'd appreciate me mangling her name like that, but let's say she's pretty cool. She probably would have been okay with it. You've got to finish editing an entire dictionary, and your deadline is looming? Grab that list of words and get to work, Grant.
1: Martha. I know.
2: You know what to do.
1: Keep calm and lexicon.
2: Yes, keep calm and lexicon, which is, and again, one of the things we do on this show all the time. We lexicon and Babylon, and we finish our quizzes. Way to go, guys.
1: Nice, nice, as he fades back into the sandy mirage in the desert.
2: Goodbye.
0: Well, John, thank you for leading us in that mental workout. And we'd love to have you lead us in a mental workout with your questions and stories about language. So call us, 877-929-9673, or send an email to words@waywardradio.org. Hello, you have a way with words.
3: Hi, my name's Erin. I'm calling from New York City.
0: Hey, Erin.
1: Hi, Erin. Welcome to the
3: show.
1: Hey,
3: how are you? Yeah, I was just calling in because I wanted to know if you could tell me if I'm pronouncing my own name correctly.
0: Wait,
1: that's
0: what?
1: A big one.
0: Wait, say it again.
3: Oh, my name. My name's Erin.
0: Erin.
1: Spell that.
3: E-R-I-N.
1: Okay. Why is there some doubt?
3: So I grew up in Baltimore, and a lot of the times, like growing up, people didn't really know if I was saying Erin, like E-R-I-N. They always thought I was saying A-R-O-N. And when I moved to New York, I had the same kind of issue. People up there say it a little bit differently. And I remember one time I mentioned to my friend saying, like, hey, it's so annoying that, like, whenever I say my name, people always think I'm saying the boy's name, or they think I'm saying, like, some different spelled way. And she was like, well, you say it like the boy version of the name. And I was like, oh, I never, I kind of had an existential crisis when she told me that. I was like, I thought I'd been saying it correctly my whole life. And I thought about how my parents say it, and they say it like me. And so I'm just like, have we all been saying my name incorrectly this whole time? I guess I just want to know like how it sounds to other people when I say it.
1: And are your parents also from Baltimore?
3: So my dad's from North Carolina and my mom's from DC, and then they relocated to Baltimore.
1: All right, so I have an answer for you. It's not going to make it any better. It's not going to blame anyone. It's just going to explain it. And I hope this will make you feel better at the end of the call.
3: Okay.
1: All right. And so let me ask you how you pronounce the word M-A-R-R-Y.
3: Mary.
1: And how do you pronounce the word M-E-R-R-Y?
3: Mary.
1: And do those sound the same to you?
3: I guess Mary with the E sounds maybe a little bit shorter.
1: Yeah. So in some parts of the country, it's Mary and Mary. Did you hear the difference?
3: Yes.
1: All right. So on other large parts of the country, they sound exactly the same. Especially in the western U.S. and the central U.S. and in all of Canada, they sound basically the same. But in the Northeast and in Montreal, they sound different, mostly.
3: Okay.
1: And because linguists have taken very good care of the page, there's an excellent summary of what is called the Mary-Mary merger on Wikipedia. And you can look it up. Just pick any spelling of Mary and Mary and type in merger after that, and you will find it on Wikipedia. And so that's what's happening here. It's the same vowels in those words after the M that are happening at the beginning of these two names, Aaron and Aaron. And so they're pronounced differently because of regional dialects. We don't all speak the same English and never have. There's never been one English in the United States. And we have regional variation. And the names follow that regional variation. And so your name, Aaron, is subject to that. And so when you moved from Baltimore, and certainly because your parents were born with some North Carolina for sure, and D.C. to a certain degree, and Baltimore probably with some Southern accent influence, you moved from there to New York City, you passed a dialect boundary, and you would probably most likely encounter new ways of saying your name. And so you say it correctly because it's your name. You are the expert in your own name. Nobody else can tell you how to say your name. That is true for all names.
0: That's right. You're the authority.
1: No matter what, no matter who you are, however you want to say your name, you are the boss of it.
3: Thank you. I appreciate that.
1: Yeah.
3: Thank you.
1: One thing I have to recommend to you, if you haven't seen it yet, this is the Key and Peele sketch, Substitute Teacher. You can find it on YouTube. These two geniuses have turned the tables on names in school. It is one of the best sketches they ever did. So you know Key and Peele, the two comedians.
3: Yeah.
1: Again, the sketch is called Substitute Teacher, Key and Peele. You have to watch it. They poke fun of pronunciation of names, including the boy's name, Aaron. It is hilarious. It is astonishingly funny. You will love it.
0: Yeah, you'll get a kick out of it.
3: Oh, thank you so much.
1: Yeah.
3: Yeah, I'll definitely watch that. Thank you.
1: All right. Thank you for calling us, Aaron. We're glad to call us again sometime, all right?
3: All right. Thank you so much for taking my call. Have a great day.
1: Yeah, sure. Take care. Be well.
0: Bye-bye.
3: Thank you.
1: Bye-bye. I am ready to talk to you about your name. 877-929-9673. 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
0: A few weeks ago, I said that a listener had sent us a puzzle that's a mixture of numbers and words. That is, it was composed of various combinations of the numerals 1 and 2, and it also included the words racehorse, was, and race. And I found this really confusing at first, and then I realized, oh, this is actually a little rebus about two racehorses, one of them named 11 and another horse named 22. And so I read it as 11 was one racehorse, 22 was 1-2, 11 won one race, 22 won 1-2. You have to see this written out, and you can see it on our website, waywardradio.org. But in any case, I was so proud of myself. But you know what, Grant? I was wrong.
1: And we heard from many listeners who remembered it from their childhood or their time enjoying joke books or just something that they're family used to say, and they let us know with great glee and pleasure that there was another way to read the little rebus puzzle. And what is it, Martha?
0: Well, yeah, you mentioned all the listeners who wrote in, and a whole lot of them were from Australia. Amanda from Melbourne said, I love that you got to read that silly ditty about the two racehorses. When I was a kid, it was a favorite to put in our autograph books. But you read it incorrectly. And then she wrote it out for me. The horses weren't named 11 and 22. They were named 1-1 and 2-2. And if you read it that way, then it goes, 1-1 was a racehorse, 2-2 was 1-2, 1-1 won one race, and 2-2 won 1-2.
1: That's very good. That's excellent. And we thank you for your email corrections. We read them all, and sometimes we just silently correct stuff on the text of the website. But, of course, the audio is there. Our mistakes live on forever. Thank you for putting up with our imperfections. 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Hello, you have a way with words.
4: Hi, my name is Sherry, and I'm from Williamsburg, Virginia, and I'm calling to find out a little bit more about an expression, cute little whippet. I had always thought it meant an adorable baby or an adorable small child, but when I moved to Virginia, no one had ever heard of that expression. Then I asked my sister, who's in Ohio, where I grew up, and she hadn't heard of it either. And I've lived in Chicago, Michigan, Missouri, Oklahoma. So I'm just trying to figure out where I picked this up and why nobody's ever heard of that expression.
1: Sherry, you said cute little whiffet. How do you spell that last word?
4: W-H-I, F as in Frank, F as in Frank, I-T.
1: Whiffet. Cute little whiffet. And so you say this about like a little sweetie pie, a little baby with chubby cheeks that you wanted to smooch.
4: Yeah, sir, an adorable baby.
0: A cute little whiffet. Sherry, it's not that common a word, but it's been around since the late 1700s. It's got some history to it. And usually it's spelled W-H-I-F-F-E-T. And it means a small, young, or insignificant person, like somebody who's not that important. In fact, one of my favorite uses of this word that you can quote to your friends is from Walt Whitman. Back in 1892, he was writing admiringly of trees and how strong trees are and how vital and enduring, just standing there silently. And he writes about how the tree stands tough and serene in all kinds of weather, as opposed to, as he puts it, this gusty-tempered little whippet man that runs indoors at a mite of rain or snow. So he's comparing humans to these majestic trees and calling us gusty-tempered little whiffets.
4: Ah.
0: So not as cute as a little baby, but it can sometimes mean somebody who's insignificant or unimportant. But
1: in all cases, we're talking about something small. Right? Or something weak that needs some protection of somebody stronger.
0: Yeah, something right. As small as just a whiff, you know, a little sniff. It may come from that word. We're not sure.
4: Do you have any ideas of what region I might have picked this expression up?
1: Oh, goodness. Are you a big reader?
4: Yes.
1: You may have picked it up in your reading then, because mm-hmm. It's not all that common. It's mm-hmm. not really regional in this country either.
4: Okay.
1: Martha, did you learn that when you were a kid growing up
0: in Kentucky? I didn't. When I was a little whiffet, no, I did. I did not. No, I think it's really evocative, but no, I've only come across that term in writing. As I said, Walt Whitman is one source of it.
4: Well, very good. Very good.
1: Thank you for calling us, and call us again sometime. We always like to talk to the people who've lived all over and just have those moments where they brought this luggage with them and it's filled with words that nobody's ever heard of. And they unpack that word luggage and people are like, what you got in there? That's some strange stuff.
4: Yes, yes, yes. Well, thank you so much. I appreciate it.
1: Oh, sure. Take care
0: Thanks,
1: of yourself.
0: Thanks, Sherry.
1: Bye-bye.
4: All right. Bye-bye.
0: Bye-bye. Unpack your word hoard with us, 877-929-9673. Hi there, you have a way with words.
5: Hi, this is Veronica, and I'm calling from South Carolina.
1: What's on your mind?
5: So, my mom always said something, and I know what it means, I just don't know what part of it means. So if you were hanging something on a wall or building something or whatever, and it was just a little crooked, she'd say, well, that's leaning towards fissures. So I know what it means. It means whatever it is crooked. And I've looked up, tried to find it for several years, and there's other stuff that refer to it. They say leaning towards Sawyers, and I get that. That's about loggers and cutting trees and whatever, and if trees leaning, and or leaning toward Jesus, I guess carpenters say, but I don't know where fissures is or what it's about, like why fissures.
1: All right. So if you're hanging a picture and it was crooked, your mom would say it's leaning toward fissures, right?
5: Sure. Or if you built something and it wasn't plumb, you know, something was like a little sideways or not quite plumb or level.
1: Yeah. Leaning towards fissures, leaning towards Sawyers, leaning towards Jesus. Now, all of these are connected. You've got all of the pieces here, and I'm going to hook them up for you. Here's the thing. The logging use of this is probably the original use. So
5: okay.
1: What happens is when you've got people using a crosscut saw and they're pulling back and forth, if that saw gets in a bind, that is, the tree is so heavy that it stops
5: leaning
1: the
5: wrong
1: saw
5: way, sure.
1: From being able mm-hmm. to move, right? The tree isn't leaning towards the fall. Instead, it's leaning towards the saw. They can't move it. So it's leaning
5: right.
1: towards the sawyers. A sawyer is a person who saws. It's leaning
5: right.
1: the wrong way. It's crooked. So it's literally leaning towards the sawyers. And so
5: all right.
1: It sounds like a last name. And the idea is that it was misunderstood outside logging as a last name and replaced with other last names. So you can find not only leaning towards Fishers, but leaning towards Jones and Coopers and Perkins and Schoonovers. And,
5: yeah, I've seen Perkins, I guess.
1: Yeah.
5: Okay. All right.
1: And other ones. Now, all of these ideas here could be modified to suit local circumstances. So you can fit in the name of a prominent local business or family or property owner. So no matter where you are, if you've got a local property owner whose name is Jones, you can joke that it's leaning towards the Jones, right?
5: Okay.
1: The Jones
5: right.
1: property or the Jones business.
5: Very cool.
0: Well, Veronica, thank you for bringing that question to us.
1: Yeah, it's cool, right? But I love that you came to this with so much information, and we were able to get it. So those pictures are straight. We've got a perfect line. That line is plumb.
5: Thanks. Appreciate the information.
1: All right. Take care.
5: You guys have a great day.
1: You too.
0: Okay.
1: Bye-bye.
0: You too. Bye bye.
1: Martha, there's a little tangent I want to take. I mentioned about a saw being in a bind, and that is mm-hmm. where we get in a bind.
0: Really?
1: The expression in a bind comes from logging. If a tree doesn't fall away in the direction you intend, it will trap or bind the saw blade, making it difficult to continue.
0: Oh, wow.
1: And so a logger might have originally said it was caught in the bind or caught in a box. But we get the idea of just being stuck and having no options from that expression of being in a bind. So it's kind of figuratively used in the rest of English from logging.
0: I had no idea. We should do a whole show on logging language, you know, log jam and debacle and all those kinds of things.
1: By the way, there's another term from logging that I like, which we should also borrow into the rest of English. It's called a Samson pole. This is a long pole that you use to push on the tree to push it in the direction you want it to go.
0: Oh, really?
1: And it makes you strong like Samson in the Bible.
0: Oh, like Samson. And it gives you a haircut. Great.
1: Yeah, I need a Samson pole to push my life in the right direction.
0: Call us 877-929-9673.
1: Away with Words is about language seen through family, history, and culture. Stay tuned for more.

0: You're listening to Away With Words, the show about language and how we use it. I'm Grant Barrett.
1: And I'm Martha Barnett. As we mentioned earlier, we just got back from doing appearances in Huntsville, Alabama, at the invitation of the local public radio station, WLRH. We spoke at the U.S. Space and Rocket Center there to WLRH listeners, but one of the highlights of our trip was a return visit to Lee High School, where we talked with students about the language that they use. And Grant, one of the things that struck me was coming there 4 years later was to find that some of them were still using the slang word forf, F-O-R-F, as a verb. To forf means to fail to follow through on your commitments. And as a noun, a forf is somebody who flakes out on you. You know, they say they're going to be there and they're not going to be there. And it wasn't as widespread as the last time we went to Huntsville, but some of the kids were still using it.
0: Yeah, slang tends to move a little faster than that. But yet it is a local word, not much spread beyond the Huntsville region. So there's something of a bit of local pride, so maybe they're hanging on to it with more ferocity than they would otherwise. The other thing about that is we had a different group of students this time. We had podcasting and creative writing students this time, where last time it was just general students, I think, from English composition. And so maybe we had a different cross-section. Maybe if we'd had English composition students again, there would have been more people saying forf. I don't really know. So our sample needs to be checked. Our field work is suspect. From a linguistics fieldwork point of view, we have to look at this carefully.
1: Well, you collected a lot of other cool words, too.
0: It was so nice to return to our friends at Lee High School and to do the slang thing and just see the energy that these kids have. As I told the group at the Rocket Center, the kids are all right. The future is in good hands. And so we talked to them about slang, and they shared a lot of their slang with us. And a few of these, which I love and didn't know, one is to touch grass. This is something you tell people who are out of touch with reality, that maybe they're fantasizing about a future with one of the members of BTS, you know. They think they're going to marry a K-pop star. Or they're thinking about the online world all the time and not the real world, the meat space. And she say, look, you need to really touch grass.
1: Right.
0: You've got to touch reality.
1: Right. Get away from that computer screen and go outside, literally.
0: Yeah. Another one is dog water, which is an adjective. You just start describe something bad as dog water. This comes from video games. You're like, I am not eating that. That is a dog water. Because you think about a dog's dish, like filled with like dust and dog hair and whatever the
1: slobber.
0: Dog is like, you know, slobber, yeah, dog bowls. And the dog doesn't care. The dog's like, yum, dog water. And you would not touch it, except
1: right.
0: if desperate. And then a really nice one, which is can be funny, but can be good. It's giving as an adjective. And so I might say, did you see Martha's outfit? She is really giving Bilbo Baggins today, which means Martha looks like Bilbo Baggins today, that you're dressed like Bilbo Baggins. You look like a hobbit.
1: You know, somebody once went to a Halloween party dressed as me.
0: How did you find out I did that?
1: You were so cute.
0: I was giving Martha Barnett that day. But you might also say that someone is giving a vibe, and that's where it comes from, that someone is giving, it's a shortening of the longer expression to give off a vibe or to give a vibe, and which really excites me because it's that whole idea of having a vibe or a vibration, which goes back many decades in a new form. So slang lasts, and it generates new forms, and it continues. So giving is still that old notion of a vibe in without the word vibe attached.
1: Well, you can tell that it gives us excitement to learn new things from our listeners, whether we come to your town or whether you give us a call. So call us with your language questions and stories or send them to us in email. The number is 877-929-9673. And the email is words@waywardradio.org. Hello, you have a way with words.
2: Hi, my name is Bryant. I'm from Dallas, Texas. The word that my grandma always used was like, give me the skinny, or what's the skinny on that? And she's from New Jersey, but she always used it in a way where she was meaning to give me all the details, which I always found interesting. Like, she never wanted me to leave anything out when she said that. And I would have thought that it would be the opposite, to mean just give me the facts and don't give me any of the fluff. I don't, one, know if she was using it wrong, and then I'm also kind of curious on where it exactly comes from.
0: So you thought it might have something to do with your grandma's connection to New Jersey, but it's deeper than that, unless she had some experience maybe in the military?
2: She didn't. Her husband did.
0: Which branch did he serve in?
2: He was in the Air Force.
0: Air Force. About when, do you think?
2: Got to be 50 years ago.
0: Okay. 70s then. 60s.
2: Yeah.
0: Okay. So a lot of work has been done looking into the skinny to mean information or details by the members of the American Dialect Society email list, particularly Stephen Goranson and Ben Zimmer. And I did some more work looking into this on my own. It's just kind of every once in a while, an expression like the skinny will catch the fancy of word researchers, and they just can't leave it alone. And this is one of those terms that they just keep going back to. And I kind of get it. It's something about that definite article in front of it, the skinny, just makes it, you're like, why the skinny? Or why not some skinny or a bit of skinny? And so you feel like there should be a particular skinny out there. And right now, the prevailing theory is that it comes from the U.S. Naval Academy. Because as far back as the 1890s, there is in the yearbooks for the Naval Academy, skinny referring to the physics and chemistry department. And let me explain why this theory seems to hold water. You'll find in these yearbooks, again and again, student bios or profiles referring to students having problems mastering the details of studying for physics and chemistry. And they'll talk about having problems in the skinny. Or one student in 1932 is described as having a skirmish with the skinny department, meaning having difficulty passing classes there. And at the same time, in that same yearbook, in that same year, a profile of another student says, if you don't get the skinny of things, Eddie can usually set you right. So here in the same yearbook in 1932, we see skinny used in pretty much the same way that we'd use it today. In 1913, in that same series of yearbooks from the Naval Academy in Annapolis, there's a glossary in the back of it where the skinny is defined as a midshipman's slender knowledge of the laws and principles of physics. And so that whole idea about it being knowledge really seems to be a forerunner of the way we use the skinny today. What do you think about that?
2: I mean, that makes a lot of sense. It is fascinating.
0: So that's just kind of the beginning of it. That's like that's the birth of it. By the 1930s, it starts popping up in things like the novels of Richard Matthews Hallett, actually appeared in his autobiography, where he wrote stories about life at sea. But he also spent some time on a Navy battleship with the Secretary of the Navy in 1928, even going to Honolulu. And he uses the skinny a couple of times in that book in 1938, 10 years later. And then by the time World War II comes around, boom, the skinny, and especially as the phrase, the straight skinny, is everywhere in the mouths of soldiers, and it's starting to appear in lists and glossaries of soldier slang and sailor slang, meaning things like the straight dope or the naked truth.
2: Right. Interesting. Well, that makes a lot of sense.
0: Yeah.
1: And that answer wasn't skinny.
0: That's the skinny on the skinny.
2: Yes. Well, thank you. I appreciate it.
0: Yeah, sure. Thanks for calling and sharing your family stories. I'm glad to hear that there was some military background back there, because I am sure that they're like Lego bricks. There's some connection there that your family story plugs into this story. And that's probably where the skinny entered into your family's lore.
2: Yeah, definitely. Well, thank you for having me on. I love what you guys do. So thank you.
0: All right. Take care. Bye-bye.
1: We'd love to hear from you with your language questions, so call us 877-929-9673 or send them an email to words@waywardradio.org. Here's one of my new favorite terms, custard wind. Isn't that beautiful?
0: Custard wind?
1: Custard wind. It's a type of wind. It's any of the cold easterly winds that are prevalent on the northeast coast of England in the spring. And custard wind may derive from the word coastward because, you know, they're going toward the coast.
0: So it's not about a perfect froth at the tip of the waves that the wind brings up.
1: No, but that's beautiful. I would love to read a poem about custard wind.
0: I know, and you'd have to just have to have the right kind of sweater and these wear the Wellingtons and walk along the beach with a stick to poke the sand and see what you could find. It just have to. I could envision that day. Can you envision that day?
1: Well, yeah, I was thinking of carrying a spoon and a custard with me.
0: And you come back and your cheeks are red from the brisk breeze and there's a... I was thinking of coming back to a warm custard pie is what I was thinking. We'd love to hear about what they say your way. You know, we get calls and emails from around the world, and we welcome our worldwide callers. 877-929-9673 is toll-free in the United States and Canada. But there are lots of ways to reach us on our website at waywardradio.org/contact. Hello, you have a way with words.
3: This is Larry Barwick.
0: Where are you calling from, Larry?
3: Cameron, South Carolina.
1: All right. Cameron, South Carolina. Well, Larry, what's on your mind today?
3: Well, I'm trying to find the source of the word Gaius Gudus.
1: Gaius Gudus. Tell us what that means.
3: Well, that's what I was hoping y'all would tell me. No.
0: Well, where'd you hear it?
3: A friend of mine from Johns Island, South Carolina, when she was a child growing up, her mother told her sisters and her brother not to go out in the woods by themselves, or the Gaius Gudus would get them.
1: Uh-huh. The Gaius Gudus.
3: Apparently, it's something that lives in the woods.
0: Yeah. Yeah, it sure does.
1: Yeah, Larry, the Gaius Gudus, that's a name for a mythical monster, and it's usually spelled G-Y-A-S-C-U-T-U-S, Gaius Gudus, which sounds scary in and of itself. That was really a popular term in the mid-1800s in this country. And the Gaius Gudus was this imaginary animal that was really fearsome. There's a lot of folklore about it. And it takes different forms in different parts of the country. In the eastern United States, sometimes it was described as this monster about the size of a deer with rabbit ears and sharp teeth and telescopic legs that it could shorten and lengthen at will so that it could graze on steep hillsides. And out west, sometimes it was described as a rodent that was 9 feet long and 3 feet tall. It sort of had scales like armadillos and projections like a stegosaurus on its back. And carnival owners would take advantage of this scary sounding animal, and they'd lure gullible people to their tents and say, "This is the most ferocious, rambunctious, man-eating animal ever exhibited under canvas." And they talk about how scary this monster is, and then when the last ticket's been sold, the proprietor rushes out of the tent and says something like, "Run for your lives, ladies and gentlemen! Escape before you're swallowed alive! The Gaius Gudus is busted loose."
3: That would send me running.
1: This was a time when there were lots of stories about lots of mythical animals, like the swamp gahoon and the hickle snifter and the gilligaloo, which is a bird that lays square eggs, and the whiffle poofle, and all these scary monsters, you know, that you would use to, you know, keep kids in line, for one thing.
3: Well, I guess it worked.
0: It sure did.
3: They made it to tell the story to the next person.
1: They sure did.
0: Larry, thank you so much for your call. We really appreciate it.
3: All righty.
1: Well, be careful. Watch out for that Gaius Gudus. It'll get you.
0: Take care.
3: Bye now.
1: 877-929-9673. Hello, you have a way with words.
4: Hey, this is Mickey calling from New Braunfels, Texas.
1: Hey, Mickey, welcome to the show. What can we do for you?
4: So I've been thinking about this for a while and finally got up the nerve to call. But my mom does this thing, and she's the only one I've ever heard do this. And I'm curious if she's the only one. If she's not, where it might have come from, she has no idea. But she'll do this thing where she'll, kiddingly, if she wants to know if you acknowledge what she's saying, she'll be like, "Are you picking up what I'm putting down? Are you smelling what I'm stepping in?" And that's the part that I don't know if anybody else says it or if it's a just her thing.
0: This is interesting because there's a whole nexus of similar sayings that kind of all come together here. How old is your mom?
4: Oh, she's going to kill me because I don't actually know.
0: Give me a decade.
4: I will say late 50s.
0: Okay, late 50s. I would expect someone using "Are you smelling what I'm stepping in?" to be younger, but I'm not judging.
4: Mom is super hip. That's
0: okay.
1: Ah,
0: go mom.
1: Okay.
0: Yeah, go mom. "Are you smelling what I'm stepping in?" has never been all that common, but it's become more common in the last 10 to 15 years. But it's a variant of things like, and not just this one, but things like, "You smell what I'm cooking." And probably a certain small segment of our audience remembers that Dwayne "The Rock" Johnson had the catchphrase, "Do you smell what The Rock is cooking?" which was part of his shtick when he was a professional wrestler. And that, in turn, kind of combines what's cooking with the persona that he had as a professional wrestler. And so all of these things kind of play on each other. And in turn, the smell, "Do you smell what I'm cooking?" is probably an extended form of the Black English, "You smell me?" which is probably a form of the Black English, "You feel me?" Both of them meaning, "You get me, you understand me." And both of those are at least a couple decades old. Definitely from the early 2000s, probably well into the 90s, and maybe even older than that. So all of these kind of play off each other, and it's really difficult to say what begat what, you know, what stems from what, because there's so much interplay here in the usage of these. But certainly in the kind of the spider web of all these different ways to say, "Do you get me? Do you understand me? Are you smelling what I'm stepping in?" is a part of that, is a part of that whole kind of melange.
4: Gotcha.
0: And by the way, the "Are you picking what I'm putting down?" had some currency in the 1950s among jazz musicians.
1: Mm.
0: And that just is a play on just the general English. It's not even really slang, to pick up on, which means to gather or to understand or to perceive.
4: That is interesting.
0: All right. Well, take care of yourself, Mickey, and give our best to your mom.
4: All right. Thank you so much.
0: All right. Bye-bye.
4: Bye.
1: Thanks, Mickey. Bye-bye.
0: No matter how old you are, young or old, whether you're 8 or 88, we'd love to hear from you about the new language you're finding and using. 877-929-9673 is toll-free in the United States and Canada, 24 hours a day.
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0: Special thanks to Michael Breslauer, Josh Eccles, Claire Grotting, Bruce Rogo, Rick Seidenworm, and Betty Willis.
1: Thanks for listening. I'm Martha Barnett.
0: And I'm Grant Barrett. Until next time, goodbye.
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That's 607-

0: In his book about the history of wind, author Simon Winchester recalls his memory of a day in 1986 when the wind would dramatically shape historic events.
1: I remember it vividly. I was making a cup of coffee in my kitchen in Oxford in England, where I was living at the time. The BBC broke into its afternoon program, which it seldom does, and says that Swedish scientists have detected an enormous plume of radiation in the skies about 100 miles north of Stockholm. The wind that day, it was April 1986, was blowing from the southeast. So they tracked it back south of Stockholm, across the Baltic Sea, through Lithuania, Latvia, Estonia, across the Iron Curtain, which then existed in 1986, into Western Russia, specifically southwestern Russia, even more specifically Ukrainian SSR, and to a power station, one of two, they noticed, called Chernobyl.
0: The accident at the Chernobyl nuclear power plant would become one of the most significant nuclear disasters in history. This is Big Picture Science. I'm Molly Bentley. In the first of a two-part series, a journalist tells us the story of the accident and describes its long-term legacy. This episode is called 40 Years After Chernobyl. The Chernobyl explosion occurred in the early hours of April 26, 1986, but the Soviet Union said nothing at first. The world learned about the disaster from Sweden when officials detected those elevated radiation levels. It was only later when the USSR issued a brief statement.
2: In an unprecedented step, the Kremlin acknowledged there'd been an accident, but only after Scandinavian scientists had picked up high radiation levels. A statement from the Soviet Council of Ministers was read on television, a sign of the degree of Moscow's concern. Diplomats speculated that the mention of casualties could indicate a high death toll. The Soviet news agency TASS said one of the reactors at Chernobyl, north of Kiev, had been damaged, but there are no details of how serious the accident was.
3: Their initial impulses were twofold. One was to do something to try and stop this catastrophe happening, to try and stop the reactor melting down, and secondly, to make sure that nobody found out about it. My name is Adam Higginbotham. I am the author of Midnight in Chernobyl, the untold story of the world's greatest nuclear disaster.
0: A journalist whose investigation into the Chernobyl nuclear disaster and its aftermath, Adam Higginbotham, reminds us how serious the radiation leak was, what we know now about its cause, and some of the long-term human health consequences. He also compares its legacy to the nuclear disaster that has defined the 21st century, the accident at the Fukushima power plant 15 years ago. That radiation leak had a different cause, but each event dramatically reshaped our attitudes towards nuclear power. Mr. Higginbotham's book, Midnight in Chernobyl, which came out a few years ago, has been cited as a definitive retelling of the event. Adam, at the time that Chernobyl was built, the USSR, even the world, was in the midst of a nuclear power expansion. Nuclear energy was considered the bright future. Can you describe for us the hope and the optimism that nuclear power presented at the time?
3: Yes. I mean, the origins of the Chernobyl plant began at the end of the 1960s when the Soviet authorities became increasingly concerned that they'd fallen behind the West in the construction of nuclear power plants. And they wanted to bring electrification to as wide an area of the Soviet Union as they possibly could do. So they embarked upon this enormous and ambitious expansion plan to build as many nuclear plants as they could, as quickly as they could. And Chernobyl was part of that. So they embarked on building the first of what by 1986 was four reactors. But it was envisaged as the largest nuclear power plant in the world.
0: And what was it about nuclear power at the time that seemed like it was a marker for the future of power?
3: Well, I mean, in contrast to the alternatives, fossil fuel-generated electricity, it was a kind of clean and efficient and extremely cheap method of generating electricity. It was seen in the same way it was in the West, you know, where it was infamously described as

0: producing electricity that would be too cheap to meter. And it was seen in the same way in the USSR. And the people that ultimately went to staff the plant at Chernobyl, you know, believed in that bright, clean, optimistic future, and that they were going to be part of, you know, a cadre of experts who was going to transform the future of the state.
1: And in some ways, underscoring what they believed was the safety and the promise of nuclear power was the town of Chernobyl itself, this lovely town. Many families were living there, families, some of them were workers that were working in the plant. But it was this sense of, it was also a town not just for the nuclear industry, but for the families around it. Everything was being lifted in some ways by the promise of nuclear power.
0: Yeah, I mean, the town of Pripyat, which was built specifically to house the workers at the plant and their families.
1: Oh, right, that was close by, right?
0: So the city of Chernobyl was slightly more distant, but when they came to name the plant, they named it after the city that had been there for hundreds of years, not the one they were about to build. But yes, so they built this city, which, you know, given its location... One of the things that I found remarkable when I first started reporting on this story was the way in which people who had lived in Pripyat talked about it. You know, this accident was not something that, you know, was merely an appalling event that happened on April the 26th, 1986. It was something that completely destroyed their lives because they lived in the city for years and it was a wonderful place to live. It was built on the banks of the River Pripyat. And in the summer, it was just this amazing kind of sylvan environment with beaches and, you know, the architecture was really remarkable. It had all these amazing public murals. And
1: so it's a reminder that there were people there. There were many people there living in this area when this disaster occurred.
0: Yeah, it was a city of 50,000 people.
1: I wonder if you could say more about the design of Chernobyl. What was notable about its design? Was it considered a state-of-the-art reactor? I mean, we'll discover that there were design flaws. But was that in the original design or in the execution of this reactor?
0: Well, they talked about these reactors, which were known by the initials RBMK, as if they were indeed state-of-the-art. But the important catch with embarking on this crash construction program of building reactors as quickly as they possibly could do, was that they had a design of reactor which was very similar to the pressurized water reactors that became standard in civilian electricity generation from nuclear energy in the West. But Soviet tooling in the factories that were intended to build them just wasn't up to the job, and they couldn't do it quickly enough. So instead of building these PWR-style reactors that they had designs for, they were forced to fall back on a much older design, which was easier to build and easier to build at scale. Now, those reactors were of a model that had its origins in the kinds of reactors that were built at Hanford in Washington State, which were designed to manufacture fuel for atomic bombs. And they were water-cooled graphite-moderated reactors.
1: And what does that mean? Can you help us just understand just very basically what that means?
0: It just meant that the control of the nuclear reactor was the control of the chain reaction within the reactor core that was used to generate steam and thus electricity was controlled by graphite rather than water and steam, which is what was used in the PWR design.
1: And I believe that it also lacked what's called a containment structure, which is something that Three Mile Island in the United States did have. So when there was an accident at Three Mile Island in 1979, it was a partial, I mean, there was containment of it, so it wasn't as bad as it could have been. In this case, that structure was not present.
0: Right, and that was similarly a result of the budgetary demands of what they were doing. In Three Mile Island, there was a containment building built over the top of the reactor itself. And that meant that when they had this partial meltdown in the reactor, anything that escaped from the reactor, you know, would be contained within the building, wouldn't escape into the outer atmosphere. But the RBMK reactors that they built at Chernobyl were so massive that it would have been prohibitively expensive for them to try and build a containment building over the top of the reactor itself. So they just went ahead and built it without.
1: Adam, I read in one report that when the explosion at Chernobyl occurred in the early morning of April 26, witnesses claimed to have seen a mushroom cloud. Could you describe for us what happened that morning? And was it confirmed that a mushroom cloud was created in the explosion?
0: I have never read that or heard that from anybody who was there at the time. Because, you know, obviously the implications of a mushroom cloud is that it's a nuclear explosion. And that's not what happened at all. What people I spoke to did describe seeing was something I found even more hard to believe, which was that after the explosion, which destroyed the reactor core and destroyed the roof of the building, opening the reactor to the outer atmosphere, some people described seeing an ethereal shaft of blue-white light going upwards from where the reactor was into the sky, into infinity, which was described by physicists I spoke to as a sign of a nuclear reactor that had been opened to the atmosphere.
1: Can you describe that explosion? How big was it? Was it one explosion? Was it a series? What happened?
0: So what happened is that the staff at Chernobyl had been instructed to conduct what was actually a safety test on reactor number 4 at the plant, because it was due for a regular maintenance shutdown, and they were going to use the opportunity to conduct this test. And what happened on the night of the 25th is that they were intending to conduct the experiment in the afternoon with the afternoon shift, which was a group of specialists who knew what the test protocol was, knew what its purpose was. But the load dispatcher in Kiev refused them permission to remove the reactor from the electricity generating grid that afternoon and told them that they would have to wait until at least 9 o'clock that night. And what that meant was that the people who were expecting to conduct the experiment went home. And the midnight shift who came on, who were expecting the reactor to have been shut down earlier in the day and to be just overseeing a cooling reactor in the early stages of post-shutdown, were faced with conducting this test unexpectedly. And so they really didn't know what the parameters of what they were dealing with were. But those people in the control room of Reactor 4 did know that the RBMK was notoriously unstable at the best of times, and that it was especially unstable during shutdown. And due to a series of miscalculations, during the process of preparing the reactor for the experiment, they put it in an acutely unstable state. And they successfully conducted the experiment. Then at the end of the experiment protocol, it said that they should press the emergency scram button to shut the reactor down and just bring it into a safe state. And that was the final step of the test, was just to press this button, the AZ5 button, and then everything would be over. So the reactor control engineer, Leonid Toptanov, did as he was instructed in the test protocol and pressed the AZ5 button. And that proved to be the initiating event of a massive steam explosion, which tore the reactor apart, threw the massive lid of the reactor into the air like a flipped coin, blew the roof off the reactor building, and threw blazing radioactive material out around the plant, into the area surrounding the reactor building, and onto the bitumen-covered roofs of the adjacent buildings, where it quickly caught fire.
1: How far away did people either see or hear this explosion?
0: Well, it was, you know, around 1:25 in the morning, so almost everyone was in bed. One technician I spoke to, who was a reactor safety engineer, who was not on his shift, who was sitting at home drinking red wine and listening to Soviet progressive rock on his stereo, described to me the lights browning out at the moment of the explosion. But he didn't hear anything or see anything.
1: Well, to now help put the story of the Chernobyl accident in perspective, or what Adam has told us so far, we're joined by science reporter and BBC contributor Roland Pease. Roland, Adam mentioned this water-cooled graphite-moderated design of the Chernobyl plant. Can you say more about the role that played in the accident?
2: Yeah, I mean, it was so interesting what Adam said, but there are two things here. So one thing is the graphite moderator is there because the neutrons emerge out of this this fission reaction very fast, and it's a bit like playing golf. If you're putting, you don't whack the ball, you hit it quite gently, and then it'll fall in the hole. In the same way, the very fast neutrons coming out of one of these fission reactions are very bad at triggering the next one. The moderator slows them down, and so it's more like a golf putt, and they can tap the next uranium atom. And then you have water flowing through it all to take away the heat. The water also actually interacts with those neutrons inside the reactor, and if the water's behaviour changed, that then changed the behaviour of the whole reactor, which is one of the things that happened on the night of the accident.
1: It feels counterintuitive, because if the reactor was shutting down, it seems like then things would be cooling down, but it sounds like it's the opposite.
2: If you run a nuclear power plant at low energy for a long time, you get a buildup of a gas called xenon-135 inside. It's produced during some of these reactions. It also absorbs the neutrons. And so what was happening during this long delay was there's more and more of this reactor poison, as they call it, building up inside, again, made the whole reactor sluggish in a really dangerous way. The last thing which Adam mentioned is that they tried to scram the whole thing, which is putting down in some rods, which were supposed to suppress all the neutrons. There's a terrible design fault in the Chernobyl, in the RBMK reactor, which was before the absorbing part of this control rods went in. There's a section which is made of graphite. Now, as I told you, the graphite is there to make the reaction go faster. So it's a bit like having a brake pedal, which is attached to your accelerator. And so the first thing this did was it triggered an acceleration of the reactions, which then burn out or sort of dry out almost all that xenon-135 that was slowing stuff down. So then suddenly it gets faster again, and then the water starts boiling, and that's no longer absorbing neutrons, and it gets faster and faster. And that's how they suddenly ran out of control. As I say, it's a very complicated thing, but the problem is that all these small details made it, as Adam said, very unstable, and the way they'd delayed and postponed and run the experiment meant that they just lost control of it.
1: Next, Adam Higginbotham describes the stunned official response to the explosion and the lack of a comprehensive emergency response.
0: And a lot of the senior officials on the site at the time, including the plant director, simply refused to believe the scale of the calamity. They couldn't really comprehend how bad what had happened was.
1: This episode of Big Picture Science is 40 years after Chernobyl.

0: As we continue our conversation with journalist Adam Higginbotham about the Chernobyl nuclear accident in April 1986, he describes what kind of radioactive material was ejected in the explosion, the workers who faced the unimaginable task of trying to contain it, and how Soviet officials scrambled to contain something else, the truth about what had happened. Mr. Higginbotham is the author of Midnight in Chernobyl.
1: So, Adam, after the explosion, what was the immediate reaction by officials to assess or to contain the radiation and then ultimately begin to clean up the plant? I believe that workers at some point were dropping bags of sand and boron by helicopters over the site, which the smoldering wreck swallowed with indifference. It didn't work. And you get the sense from the reports at the time that officials were scrambling to respond to what had been an unimaginable catastrophe. They didn't really have a plan, but what did they try and what ultimately did they settle on in the end?
2: Right. I mean, they didn't know how to respond because nobody in the Soviet Union had prepared for a nuclear accident on this scale. The truth is that nobody in the world had prepared for a nuclear accident on this scale. So it's not as if they had appealed for help to Western authorities or governments, it would have made that much difference. And you know, in the hours after the explosion took place, they were really just trying to figure out what had happened. And a lot of the senior officials on the site at the time, including the plant director, simply refused to believe the scale of the calamity. They couldn't really comprehend how bad what had happened was. And that was partly because they'd all been trained to understand that it was impossible for a reactor to explode in this way. But very quickly, a whole series of different expert commissions from Moscow were flown into Kiev and then out to the site at Chernobyl in order of increasing authority. And so the most senior of these commissions arrived that night, that evening, around sunset in Pripyat. And their initial impulses were twofold. One was to do something to try and stop this catastrophe happening, to try and stop the reactor melting down, to try and put out the fire that had started in the graphite blocks inside what remained of the core. And secondly, to make sure that nobody found out about it. And as you say, when they tried to figure out, you know, in these kind of desperate hours over the night of Saturday, the 26th, how to put out this fire, the best they could come up with. They came up with all sorts of crazy suggestions. But the one they fixed on was using helicopters to carry loads of boron, sand, and lead into the air over the reactor and then just drop them into the blazing reactor core.
1: And why boron and lead?
2: The idea was that sand would deprive the fire of oxygen, lead would melt, and in melting, act to cool the remains of the reactor core. And then boron was a neutron absorber, which they intended to stop any further nuclear chain reactions taking place in what remained of the nuclear fuel still in the core.
1: And did it work? And if it didn't, what was plan B and C?
2: It did not work. And they only really discovered that months afterwards, when technicians, scientists finally found their way into what remained of the reactor building after the fire had gone out. And they could find no evidence of any of those materials anywhere inside what remained of the reactor core. It was elsewhere in the building because it was an extraordinarily difficult and dangerous task to drop this stuff from 100 meters in the air over a burning nuclear reactor.
1: But also to be a worker following up later and looking at the site close up was also extremely perilous. And that brings us to the radiation. The source of the radiation, Adam, was this nuclear fuel that was inside the reactor. And it was a mix of radioactive isotopes. These are the byproducts of nuclear fission. What are those byproducts?
2: Well, there's dozens or possibly scores of different radioactive isotopes that are released into the atmosphere in an accident like this. But the principal ones to worry about are strontium, radioactive cesium, and radioactive iodine.
1: And it's cesium-137, I believe. That's the one that's sort of the main contributor to, like, long-term contamination.
2: Right.
1: And the strontium, I think, accumulates in bones?
2: Yes. I mean, these are particularly dangerous isotopes because they're very similar to materials that are used and metabolized in the body. So strontium is I think it's very similar to calcium. But it's absorbed by the bones, and iodine is absorbed into the thyroid gland, particularly in children. So these two isotopes are especially dangerous.
1: Can you give us an overview of what the radiation exposure was close to the plant and how far it extended out?
2: Well, the reason that in the West we found out that the accident had happened in the first place was because the plume of radionuclides that was launched into the atmosphere by the initial explosion and then continued to roil into the air above the plant as the fire grew worse and worse, you know, went up into the stratosphere and was carried north by high-altitude winds and deposited radioactive rain in the parking lot of a nuclear power plant in Forsmark in Sweden, which was about, I think, 800 miles from Chernobyl. So that's an indication of how, you know, the contamination spread. And ultimately, the contamination from Chernobyl spread all around the northern hemisphere. So it ultimately was found in lakes in Japan, on hill farms in Wales, in the United Kingdom.
1: And in fact, it was the Swedes that detected the radiation in the air.
2: Exactly. What happened was a remarkable guy named Cliff Robinson, who was one of the radiation safety monitors inside the Forsmark plant, discovered that workers arriving for work at Forsmark one morning were walking in from the parking lot, and they were setting off the radiation monitoring devices inside the plant, even though they'd only just arrived at work, because these things were designed to detect evidence of leaks inside the plant. So he was bewildered by this. And it turned out that it was because they were tracking on their shoes contamination from the parking lot inside into the plant from the outside. So the radioactive material from the plant eventually spread all around Ukraine, all into Belarus and into Russia and, as I said, far beyond.
1: Is the invisible nature of radiation, just as you described, one of the reasons that the Soviet Union was able to propel this narrative that nothing was wrong? Because you can't feel it unless you're very close to the source of the radiation. It takes time to show up in the body. So that gave officials this kind of wiggle room, if you will, to say that everything's fine, which is what they did.
2: But only for a couple of days, because what happened is, you know, the Cliff and the other scientists at Forsmark in Sweden were initially worried that there had been a leak from one of their own reactors inside the Forsmark plant. And indeed, they evacuated the area around the plant because they thought that that was what had happened. But Robinson's examination of the pattern of radionuclides and isotopes inside the samples he took off people's shoes quickly revealed that the origin of this contamination was not even from within a reactor of the type they had at Forsmark, and they knew it had come from the kind of reactor that they had in the Soviet Union. So Swedish diplomats that night approached their counterparts in Moscow and essentially said, hey, you guys, do you want to tell us anything about a leak from inside a reactor inside the USSR somewhere? And they just completely stonewalled, and they said, no, we have no idea what you're talking about. You know, so the truth was that, yes, it's invisible and intangible, but it's easily detectable with the right equipment. And pretty soon it became very apparent that they had had a catastrophic accident.
1: But apparent to the Soviets and apparent to the Swedes, perhaps, but not to the Soviet people. And I was wondering if that was one of the reasons that the Soviets could get away with this story that they were telling their own people, that there was no danger here. So, for example, if you look at some of the workers who were tasked with cleaning up the mess, a group called the Liquidators, I believe, they were not told how dangerous it was. And the people in the surrounding towns were not told that there was this radiation exposure. You're looking skeptical. Do I have that wrong?
2: I'm thinking about it. What happened is that they minimized the dangers of the accident and its scale to the people who lived in Pripyat and to the people in the surrounding countryside and towns and cities. But they did not say... They didn't say that radiation isn't dangerous. That's the distinction that I'd make, is that, you know, because they didn't evacuate Pripyat for 36 hours after the explosion took place. But they did have members of communist youth organizations go around and distribute stable iodine tablets to people on Saturday evening in their homes. But what they said at the time they were concerned about was they didn't want to spread panic in the local population. The truth is that they didn't want 50,000 people to head off to other parts of the Soviet Union as part of an evacuation and tell people what had happened. They were principally focused on trying to keep it covered up. But, of course, you know, radiation spreads regardless of whether or not you put a police cordon around a burning reactor. So they could only keep that secret for so long. But they did continue to minimize the scale of the catastrophe. So, for example, they insisted that the May Day marches and celebrations in Kyiv go ahead on May the 1st, despite the fact that they knew, because they'd been taking radiation readings in the center of the city, that the streets were extremely contaminated with radiation from Chernobyl.
1: What do we know now, Adam, about the radiation levels in Pripyat and Chernobyl and beyond? How high were they, and what ultimately was the effect on people? How many people got sick? How many people died?
2: We don't know how many people died. The contamination spread in extremely high levels in the immediate surroundings of the plant itself, but also, you know, was carried by wind and rain, especially into Belarus. And some of the most contaminated areas of all lay over the border in Belarus and were brought down by rain in the days after the accident took place. But in terms of the health effects, it's extremely difficult to tell how many people sickened or were killed by radiation release from Chernobyl, partly because they did not keep accurate records and partly because the level of cancer, especially the background levels of cancer in the human population, are so high under normal circumstances that it's very hard to pick out radiation that can be directly linked to radioactivity released from an accident like Chernobyl. And the one principal exception to that is thyroid cancer, which is caused by radioactive iodine released from accidents like this. And in that case, they saw, you know, an increase in the thousands, particularly amongst children, in the months and years after the accident took place, which can be directly linked to Chernobyl.
0: Well, Roland, we turn to you now with this follow-up question. You know, Adam said we don't know how many people died in the aftermath of Chernobyl. It's hard to tell how many people were sickened by radiation. And he said in part because of the background levels of cancer in the Soviet Union. Can you expound on that?
3: The problem is that if you do your calculations, back then I saw suggestions it could be 200,000 people over the next two generations, over the next 50 years. That sounds an awful lot of people. But if you look at the rates of cancers across the whole of Europe, actually millions and millions and millions of people will die of cancer over those decades. And a few thousand more, or even 200,000 more, is really hard to identify. And on top of that, the whole economy in the Soviet Union was collapsing at the time. You had massive alcoholism, cigarette smoking, stress. When the Soviet Union collapsed, life expectancy collapsed at the same time because people couldn't feed themselves. They weren't working in the same way.
0: So you're saying that it's hard to discern deaths caused by the cancer due to stress or alcoholism or smoking that were rife in the Soviet Union with the radiation-led cancer deaths.
3: Yeah, absolutely. It does. A cancer doesn't come with a label. This is how I was triggered. All it is, it's a growth that runs out of control. You know, just to put this in perspective, the WHO numbers, the World Health Organization numbers, are that 6 million people die every year because of air pollution. You know, and that's every year. So it's very difficult, I think, to make sense of the true impact of Chernobyl because these are sort of just big numbers in whatever way you look.

0: Next, how the Chernobyl accident ultimately rewrote the political map of the Soviet Union and cast a long shadow over the promise of nuclear energy.
1: A lot of the myths that have grown up around Chernobyl are the product of people's quite understandable, emotionally rooted fears of nuclear energy.
0: This episode of Big Picture Science is considering 40 years after Chernobyl.

0: While Soviet officials scrambled to obscure truth about the accident at Chernobyl after the April 1986 explosion, the facts did eventually emerge. Some were shared by the Soviets reluctantly, others deduced by global nuclear experts. But in the absence of a coherent narrative, falsehoods and myths filled the void. For example, exaggerations about the number of people sickened or killed by radiation exposure. The lack of clarity about Chernobyl has stoked suspicions about the safety of nuclear power. While the accident at the Fukushima power station in 2011 had a different cause, it further exacerbated nuclear energy jitters. In the conclusion of our conversation with journalist Adam Higginbotham, we consider the lasting legacy of Chernobyl. As we have this conversation, I'm noting that there are some things that I've read that you've corrected me on, and it gets to the question of just what kind of transparency and clarity we have about Chernobyl now, because I'm really getting a sense that there's a lot of myth that and just falsehoods that swirl around. What are some of the big ones that you and other reporters have been able to settle?
1: I mean, that's one of the reasons that I wanted to write the book in the first place, is that I initially began reporting on a story for a magazine piece that was being timed to coincide with the 20th anniversary of the accident, so right at the beginning of 2006. And, you know, I did a lot of background research before I went to Moscow and Kiev to begin interviewing people. But as soon as I sat down with the first person I'd arranged to talk to, I realized that, you know, there was an enormous amount that I didn't know about what had happened, but there was also a huge amount of stuff that was just wrong. And that was either the product of a kind of folk myths that had begun to grow around the story of the accident, or deliberate misinformation.
0: Like the mushroom cloud that I referred to.
1: I mean, I'm not saying that there wasn't a mushroom cloud. I'm just saying that you know, nobody I spoke to who was there at the time described that. And, you know, the obvious implication is it was a nuclear explosion, which I can assure you it was not.
0: So what do we know for certain in just the briefest terms? There was an accident, that you did have this meltdown. There was this exposure of radiation. I mean, Adam, you tell us, what are the main points that you'd want people to take away and establish as fact about the Chernobyl explosion as we consider its 40th anniversary?
1: I mean, we know a huge amount about exactly what happened. Otherwise, I wouldn't have been able to write a whole book about, you know, about the accident and the narrative surrounding it. I think that a lot of the myths that have grown up around Chernobyl are the product of people's quite understandable, emotionally rooted fears of nuclear energy and of radiation. And what I see as a kind of long-term problem with that is that the anti-nuclear movement, as early as the 1970s, latched onto that emotional reaction in order to bolster their cause. And one of the ways in which they did that is to confuse the effects of radiation released by a nuclear weapon with radiation released by a nuclear accident or by a nuclear reactor, specifically when it's operating normally. And so a lot of the myths that surround the Chernobyl accident are about effects of radiation that are just made up. So, you know, there's one that's quite prevalent about how the firefighters who were among the first responders who were sent to deal with the fires on the roof surrounding the reactor were exposed to such huge levels of radiation that in hospital afterwards, their acute radiation sickness behaved almost in like a communicable disease, and their loved ones and the people around them, you know, fell sick with acute radiation syndrome just as they had. And that's just not true. You know, that's not the way radiation sickness works.
0: Adam, how do we compare the Chernobyl nuclear accident with the accident that happened at Fukushima in 2011? They each have a notable anniversary this year, 40 years and 15 years, respectively. Fukushima, of course, had a different cause. It was an earthquake and a tsunami. What sort of comparisons come to your mind?
1: I think that although they are regarded on the international scale of nuclear accidents as being on the same level, Fukushima and Chernobyl are quite different, just simply on the standard of the amount of radioactive material that was released into the atmosphere by the Chernobyl accident. It dwarfed what happened in Fukushima. So I think that they're in that sense, they're quite different in scale.
0: And the cause, of course. One was a design flaw, human error, and the other one was natural causes.
1: Well, I mean, the fact that they put the emergency generators below sea level of the Fukushima reactor, that's definitely a design flaw.
0: So taken together then, but mainly Chernobyl, because that's you're an expert in that story, how did it shape the legacy of nuclear power? And had the Soviets been truthful immediately with the world, and maybe even with their own populace, and said, right, there was this design flaw, there was an accident, we're on top of it, would that have changed the trajectory of how we feel about nuclear power? I mean, was all that secrecy and the deception around it made the prospect of nuclear power, it clouded this as something that we could never really trust?
1: That's a great question. I think that the truth is that people were really primed for something like this because Three Mile Island had already happened. So there was already acute suspicion. There was already an anti-nuclear movement before Three Mile Island had happened.
0: Right, and the bombs had been dropped in Hiroshima and Nagasaki.
1: But the bombs that were dropped on those two Japanese cities in the public mind were very different from, they were very removed from the effects of nuclear energy and its potential benefits through the 50s and 60s. And the anti-nuclear movement only really got going in a way that opposed nuclear energy specifically in the 1970s. And then it was given a real boost by Three Mile Island. And the truth is, I think that the Chernobyl accident was so catastrophic and its effects so visibly devastating and terrifying that I'm not sure that if the Soviet authorities had been more honest about it, it would have made that much difference, at least partly because they had no way of effectively remediating the problem. You know, the reason that they went ahead with this plan to drop these materials into the reactor core from helicopters was just because they knew they needed to be seen to be doing something. Because the scientists involved in the process, some of them at least, even when it first began, they pointed out that this was extremely unlikely to work. And Valery Legasov, who was the person who was in overall charge of the operation, you know, literally responded, "We've got to do something. We can't be seen to be doing nothing." So even he was aware of the fact that this really wasn't going to work. And, you know, subsequent opinion and analysis has suggested that what ultimately happened with that radioactive fire was it just eventually burned itself out. Now, the idea that you can have an accident where the best thing that you can do to respond is just to stand back and watch it continue to burn and release poison into the atmosphere for weeks, I mean, that in itself is terrifying. So I don't necessarily think that if they'd been more open about it at the time, it would have helped the nuclear industry because it stopped nuclear development in its tracks in many countries around the world. And the unfortunate effect of that is that, you know, now we're in the middle of this climate catastrophe. And if we had recourse to using nuclear energy to create electricity and it had been in continuous development in all of these countries since 1986, we wouldn't be in this mess in the first place. Because the Chernobyl accident, if people in Western countries had been better informed, rather than people in the Soviet Union, what happened was that people in the West were badly informed about the nature of the accident. And that was partly because of the secrecy of the Soviet authorities. But it wasn't apparent to people that this was an accident that could really only have happened at that time inside the Soviet Union. The reactor was of an exclusively Soviet design, which was known by Soviet scientists to be unstable and dangerous. And it was being operated within an industrial culture where they had no safety culture to speak of at all. So both the safety standards and the equipment that they were using at Chernobyl was completely different from that was in use in Western countries. And the technology in Western countries was a lot safer. As you said at the beginning, you know, the accident, the partial meltdown that happened in Three Mile Island really didn't release very much dangerous material into the atmosphere at all. And, you know, there's no evidence, as far as I understand it, of anyone suffering ill health as a result of the Three Mile Island accident.
0: Well, then finally, Adam, there was another major consequence to the Soviets' attempt to control the truth around the accident. And that was that the deception about the radiation exposure, the lack of transparency about the accident, prompted widespread disillusionment about the leaders and the leadership in Moscow. This prompted two notable political events. One was that Ukrainians voted for independence in 1991, and soon after came the collapse of the Soviet Union. Do you attribute those two events to the Chernobyl disaster?
1: Definitely, because the Ukrainian opposition to the Communist Party coalesced around the Green Party in Ukraine. And, you know, the central issue that opposition coalesced around was around the Chernobyl accident. And this was not merely because of the enormous amount of lies and the cover-up that surrounded the accident itself, but the fact that the nuclear industry was one of the numerous centralized Soviet authorities. So these plants were viewed as having been, because they were, imposed on the Ukrainian people from Moscow. And, you know, the people who ran the plants were appointed from Moscow. And then the reaction to the accident itself and the cleanup was all conducted from Moscow. So you can see why, you know, in spite of everything else that was happening after 1986 within the Soviet republics, you know, there was an extremely good reason why Chernobyl would be a catalyst for each of the republics deciding to go their own way. And it, certainly it was equally an important catalyst in the collapse of the Soviet Union itself. Although that was, I think, you know, from what I've read, I found that the most significant effect of the accident, it seemed to me, was the way it affected Mikhail Gorbachev's own state of mind. Because once the investigation into what happened really got going, it revealed to him that although he'd been aware when he came to power that there was something really rotten in the Soviet system and it really needed reform, he still thought that there were parts of the USSR. And so he believed genuinely that you know, Soviet science led the world and that the nuclear industry was this kind of, you know, the pinnacle of Soviet science. But what the investigation revealed was that it was just as rotten as everything else. And so when he realized that, it convinced him that he needed to plunge into reforming the USSR much more deeply and much more quickly than he'd initially thought he would. And it was the speed and depth of the economic reforms that he engaged in Perestroika that ultimately led to the downfall of the Soviet Union.
0: Adam Higginbotham is a journalist and he is the author of Midnight in Chernobyl, the untold story of the world's greatest nuclear disaster. And we've been talking to him on the 40th anniversary of that accident. Adam, thank you so much for your time and for joining us today.
1: Thank you.
0: Well, Roland, in the second episode of our two-part series on this 40th anniversary of Chernobyl, we look at modern perceptions of nuclear power and the future of nuclear power. Are we emerging out from under the shadow of Chernobyl and Fukushima?
2: I think, actually, we have to remember what those disasters were. There's no getting away from the fact that they were disasters and very expensive ones. And if anything, I think the problem that nuclear power has these days is actually one of cost, which may be why it's still not coming back. It's a mixture of public perception, but also commercial cost. And that's, I hope, what we can get into a bit in the next episode.
0: And Roland, in the next episode, we're looking forward to your conversation with a scientist who has been sending robots into the exclusion zone and who describes how life there has returned.
2: And of course, Molly, you might think that exclusion zone sounds a bit apocalyptic, deadly, and somewhere to avoid, but Tom Scott's description was really rather different.
3: My first impression is just how stunningly beautiful the exclusion zone is, because it's pretty much untouched by human hands for 40 years.
0: The show would not be possible without the talented team of senior producers Seth Shostak and Gary Niederhoff, assistant producers Shannon Rose-Geary and Brian Edwards, and contributor Sikhan Akban. A special thanks to science writer and BBC contributor Roland Pease for lending his reporting excellence to this episode. I am the executive producer of Big Picture Science, Molly Bentley. The original music in the show is by Dewey DeLay and June Miyake. And this episode of Big Picture Science, the first in a two-part series, is called 40 Years After Chernobyl.

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0: But unfortunately, at the moment, it seems like we're heading in the other direction, where we're just leaving everything to the markets, leaving everything to these joint stock companies that Adam Smith warned us about 200 years. And I think if we stay on that track, you know, things are not looking good.
1: That's John Cassidy, and this is Alternative Radio. I'm David Barsamyan. This edition of AR features John Cassidy on AI and the crisis of capitalism. AI, artificial intelligence, is rapidly expanding along with its promises and dangers. On the promises side, tech bros like OpenAI CEO Sam Altman said, thanks to AI, we will see diseases get cured at an unprecedented rate. AI critics such as Jeffrey Hinton, Nobel Prize winner, who has been called the godfather of AI, he warns of the technology's profound risks to society and humanity. He adds, people haven't understood what's coming. He likened AI to a very fast car with no steering wheel. Unregulated AI will likely trigger a global economic crisis with its projection of massive layoffs. AI can speed up production, thus making corporations richer, but many workers will be laid off. For example, Meta is cutting thousands of jobs. Amazon and Microsoft will follow. How will the capitalist economic system deal with AI? Our guest today is John Cassidy. He's a British-American journalist and economic historian. He's been a staff writer for The New Yorker since 1995, where he writes the Financial Page column. He's the author of Capitalism and Its Critics. He spoke at the Institute of Advanced Studies in Princeton, New Jersey, in April. And now, John Cassidy.
0: I'm fundamentally a journalist, but I'm a bit of a hybrid because I also never really lost my interest in history and economics, which is what I majored in Oxford to begin with. I've basically been in a very privileged position. I've had a sort of front row seat to sort of the last 30 years of economic history and economic policy. In 2016, when I was reporting on the presidential campaign, when on the left we had Bernie Sanders indicting global capitalism, and from the right we had Donald Trump, of all people, indicting global capitalism and the bankers. People have forgotten that Trump ran as an insurgent, but he did. He's actually said in an interview that he was thinking of running on the left, but he couldn't because Bernie was already there. So he ran on the right. His views, as we all know, are very pliable. But he ran as a critique of bankers and major corporations, offshoring jobs, etc. That was obviously part, large part of his sort of economic populist appeal, and it still is to this day. It seemed to me that what we were facing there was a crisis of legitimacy of capitalism, or of the global capitalism as it developed, in a way which I couldn't really think of any precedent since the, you know, the 1930s. Of course, it's nothing new for people on the left to criticize capitalism. That's what they're there for. But to have a large attack from the right with a big populist backing, that obviously had echoes of the 20s and 30s. So I thought I'd write a book on sort of how we got there. And originally, I thought, oh, I'll just start off after the Cold War, and it'll be basically another history of sort of rise and fall of neoliberalism. And but then I thought, well, A, there's been a lot of those books already. And B, if you do that, you've got to explain where neoliberalism came from. And then you've got to go back to the war and rise and fall of Keynesianism. And then where did that come from? Well, you've got to get back to the Great Depression. And sort of through a process of infinite recursion, I eventually decided to just do the whole thing from the start of industrial capitalism. So that's where the book came from. So I had that idea firmly in my mind. But then, of course, Trump won. That was a bit of a crisis for my book because the editor immediately said, no book leaves. You have to report on Trump for the next 4 years. And then when Biden was elected, the crisis, the state of emergency at the New Yorker was turned off for a bit. So I had time to go on a book leave and started to research and write about the book. But as I was doing that,

0: in 2022, ChatGPT was released, and I thought, how am I going to fit this in? I thought I'd try and put the two together. That's where I got the idea of sort of AI and the crisis of capitalism. Because I think what we have really with AI, so I'm assuming that AI is a big deal here. There may be people in the audience who think it's been oversold. My brother is one of those who's a computer scientist. But for the purpose of this talk, it's not all BS. It is going to have big effects. But it seems to me AI raises a whole host of sort of fundamental questions about capitalism, some of which were already being raised by Bernie and Trump. But most particularly, some of these questions go back to the very beginning of capitalism, the first industrial revolution. Job displacement. In the first industrial revolution, it was largely working class artisans who were displaced. In the globalization revolution, it was largely blue-collar workers, blue-collar factory workers. If the current technology, the new technology turns out to be as most people think it is, there could be something new in history with the professional middle classes on the firing line, which I think has all sorts of political ramifications as well as economic ones. So there's job displacement, there's a question of wages and value. If you go back into, which I will in a minute, go back to the sort of early critiques of industrial capitalism, question of where wages came from and role of labor in capitalism was totally central. I think AI brings that back again because it seems to raise, at least in theory, the sort of idea of capitalism without labor. What does that mean? Is there capitalism without labor? I'll get onto that a bit later as well. Then also structural questions, which again rose in the 19th century, monopoly versus competitive capitalism. I basically see AI as part of the ongoing digital revolution, as rather than something in itself. We've already seen from the first 30 years of the digital revolution that it's basically an increasing returns economy, zero marginal cost, as the economists call it. It seems to have an inherent tendency towards, you know, oligopoly or possibly even monopoly, which is a very different type of capitalism to the one Adam Smith originally wrote about. So that AI raises that question anew. Also raises distributional questions, which were always central to capitalism going back. Who's going to reap the gains of this incredibly new productive technology? And finally, it raises a lot of political questions, which again, capitalism has always risen, but have often been sort of shifted under the carpet. First one, can we leave it to the market? We are doing at the moment, basically. I mean, ironically, some of the original tech barons, including Elon Musk of all people, originally thought that, oh, perhaps this is a bit dangerous to just leave to the market. We sort of set up a not-for-profit, and that's how OpenAI came about. And as soon as the prospect of profits came about through ChatGPT, that was all thrown out the window. So we basically have a capitalist race now as to who can dominate the market, just as in the past we had races to who will dominate the, the software of the previous internet revolution, the operating systems, the Netscape browser, etc. It's another iteration of that. And then finally, I think it raises a question which I don't think most people realized the internet did raise, but has eventually raised, and is now even more, I think, prominent with AI, the relationship between capitalism and democracy. Certainly when I was growing up, and I think for a long time in the 20th century, there was a sort of, certainly after World War II for 40 years in the world I grew up in, there was a sort of comfortable assumption that capitalism and democracy sort of went together and were mutually supportive. I think over the last 20 years, with the rise of right-wing populism, a lot of which is internet-enabled, one thing I'll say for sure is that we'd never have had Donald Trump without the internet. People have started to question that, and I think AI, raises even bigger questions, not just because of possibility of misinformation, but because the possibility there may be a sort of, higher power, sort of supreme intelligence out there. How does democracy fit into that? Now, obviously, as I said, I'm assuming it's a big deal. It's very hard to know what's going to happen. I mean, the crazy thing about AI is there's news every day, so you really don't know. I mean, just last couple of days, as I was preparing my talk, we had the sort of Mythos model, which hasn't been released, but Anthropic have said what it's about. They can't release it because it's too dangerous to release. And then there was some new research from Google, which suggests that actually these sort of neural networks, they aren't even a single intelligence. It's sort of dual intelligences within the model. What does that mean? I have no idea. I think it one thing it does mean is that even people who know a lot about the models, you know, are not quite sure how they work. That's the sort of nature of neural networks, that they are black boxes. And, you know, when it's deep learning with 100 layers or whatever, it's a very black box. So all these questions, I think, you know, are now central. And question is, how do you approach them? I can't answer these questions, but I think one framework for looking at them is to go back in history, because I think in sort of various versions, they've been raised since the very beginning of capitalism. And that's where I sort of flip back to my historical narrative. I mean, I start out in 1771 at Cromford Mill in Derbyshire, which was the first power-driven cotton mill. And just by happenstance, 5 years later in 1776, Adam Smith published The Wealth of Nations, which is often seen as the sort of gospel of capitalism. Smith himself was an optimist on technology because he saw the possibilities of productivity growth. He wrote about machines by which labor is much facilitated and abridged. But ironically, given that he's often seen as a figure of the right, he was actually very pessimistic on big business and also on the possibilities of long-run growth, but particularly on big business. He actually wrote The Wealth of Nations, he explained at the time, as a sort of critique of mercantile capitalism, which was the previous form of capitalism to industrial capitalism, which was actually built on large corporations. He's particularly critical of the East India Company, which was a royally sanctioned monopoly, which had a monopoly on trade east of the Cape of Good Hope. And just before, in 1770, when you might wonder how a monopoly can get in financial trouble, but this one managed to do, it got in such financial trouble it had to come back to the Parliament and ask for a bailout. Which again, we've got echoes of 2008 there. A lot of people at the time, a lot of the politicians and Smith himself were outraged by this incredibly profitable company, which a lot of the politicians had previously been invested in, coming and ask for a bailout. So most people read The Wealth of Nations and, you know, they take away from it the stuff about the factory, the pin factory, and of course, the invisible hand. And of course, that is a central part of his message, the power of competitive free markets. But he was very skeptical of, you know, the markets that existed at the time and the institutions that dominated them. And actually was also very skeptical of joint stock companies. The East India Company was basically a modern multinational. It issued stock on the London Stock Exchange. It had a huge headquarters in Cheapside in London, in the City of London, where there's still a lot of corporate headquarters. And it was organized on a divisional basis with, you know, orders went out from London around the world and the people did what headquarters said. It was the first modern multinational company. But Smith, as I said, thought it was an outrage and basically made the argument that these companies shouldn't be allowed to exist. Now, the world in which Adam Smith was writing about was then quickly usurped by the rise of the Industrial Revolution and the sort of outgrowth of the Arkwright model. The Industrial Revolution basically proceeded in three phases. It was in Britain from about 1780 to sort of 1830. Then it moved on onto the continent, to Germany and to the US. And by 1880 or 1900, the US and Germany had basically left Britain in the dust. But the first 70 or 80 years, it was basically a British story. And the first protest against this system and its productivity, basically, like AI, the steam power of its time was seen as a revolutionary force which could produce sort of material abundance. But the question was, who would benefit from it and who would lose from it? First great objection to it came in the form of the Luddite risings in Northern England. And these were the skilled artisanal workers from the sort of pre-industrial era. The handloom weavers are the most famous, but there were also people who worked in woolen textile factories who knitted stockings by hand, mostly in the Midlands of England. When this new technology came in, these people were basically put out of work, and the condition was made worse by a war, the Napoleonic Wars, which raised prices. So we had a sort of mini Biden era with a cost of living crisis layered on top of a technological crisis. Now, this was in an oligarchy at the time. Britain wasn't a democracy. Most of the northern industrial towns, there was no franchise, there were no MPs. So you might think, well, first thing to do is to start a revolution, but actually they didn't do that. First thing they did was petition Parliament, even though they didn't have a vote. They organized petitions, sent them down to London, where they were promptly ignored. And the arguments they made in these petitions were not just economic. They were basically making the argument that capitalism had ripped up a sort of centuries-old social contract, which had emerged from feudalism. Lots of these artisans could rely on statutes which had been put in the book as early, Parliament had passed as early as sort of 1663, when I noticed, from King Charles II, a charter to the Stockingers Guild, barring anybody from producing cheap knockoffs of what they, basically barring entry. There were also very strict entry requirements on entering the trades. You had to do long apprenticeships. It was stifling competition, and which enabled the artisans, you know, to have good wages. The Industrial Revolution basically threw out this all out the window, and after being completely ignored by the political system, they resorted to violence eventually. I'll read a quote from one of them, actually, because I think it's very telling. When I was a kid, by the way, Luddites were seen as, you know, antediluvian idiots, you know, completely anti-modern, that they didn't have any logic. But I entitled my chapter on the Luddites, The Logic of the Luddites, because they actually, from their point of view, they had a very clear logic. As E.P. Thompson explained, they saw laissez-faire and capitalism not as freedom, which is the sort of, you know, Smithian view of it, but as a foul imposition. They couldn't see any natural law that justified the right for capitalists, you know, the factory owners, to cause them such harm. And they, you know, started to smash things up. I mentioned an example from Stockport in northern England, where they sent a letter before they burnt the place down to the factory owners saying, remember, we've given you fair warning that if your factory burns, it's your own fault. It's not our desire to do you the least injury, but we are fully determined to destroy both your machines and your steam looms. Most of the political system didn't give them any support at all, and the response of the authorities was repression. They sent the army in. That's not a figure of words. They actually sent the militias in to northern England. And at one point, there were more members of the British Army, British Armed Forces, engaged in stamping out the Luddites than were engaged in the Peninsular War against Napoleon in France and Portugal. The ringleaders were hanged. There was a notorious occasion in York where they hanged 14 people there, which, you know, it worked eventually. Once lots of the people who weren't hanged, they were transported to Australia and other penal colonies. I'm not saying we're going to get there, but, you know, I think it's it shows you that there's a sort of history of people will only put up with so much if they think it's illegitimate. I think that's the key point here. The Luddites thought this was, you know, not just harmful for them, but was contrary to sort of the societal norms in which they'd grown up and was illegitimate, so that their revolt was legitimate. Now, the workers got there before the intellectuals, basically. The sort of rise of socialism in sort of the early 19th century came after the Luddites. William Thompson, an Irish writer who's sort of now forgotten, but actually formulated what's now known as the Marxian system. He came up with the term surplus value. And the whole idea was, of course, that the workers produce most of the value, which isn't a Marxian, just a Marxian idea. David Ricardo, who was Smith's follower, and Smith himself were also subscribers to the labor theory of value. But the argument of the socialists like William Thompson and Hodgkinson and various others in Britain in the 80s and 1820s and 30s were the workers weren't getting the full fruits of their labor. And that was actually a sort of name of a movement, the sort of full product movement. Marx and Engels then came along in the 1840s and 50s. Engels, of course, was a capitalist himself. His family owned a bunch of mills in Barmen in Germany. And when the Industrial Revolution started in silk mills, I think, when they started in Britain, They bought a factory in Manchester in 1842. Engels actually moved to Manchester to work in the factory, not on the shop floor in the office. And he spent a lot of time at the working men's institutes there, where he sort of ingested this early British socialism, and wrote the condition of the working, the conditions of the English working class in 1844, 85, which is now seen as a sort of, the great classic pre-version of Marxism. I mean, Marx gets all the credit, but actually, if you read Engels, it's not only an amazing description of what was happening in Manchester and other industrial towns, it's also, it basically has a sort of prototypical version of the material theory of history and class division and the sort of proletariat versus the capitalists, etc. Marx, of course, elaborated on it subsequently, the subsequent 30 years. But then they come together, they met in Paris, and they had their famous drinking session, which lasts 10 days or whatever. Then they moved to Germany. They had to move around because they kept getting thrown out of places. And in 1848, finally, it looked like there was going to be a revolution, so they thought we'd better rush something out. So they wrote the Communist Manifesto. Now, the Communist Manifesto, although it's really, in a way, a very prophetic book. I mean, it's obviously famous for its attacks on the bourgeoisie and its predictions that capitalism creates its own gravediggers and that it's going to end in revolution. But before you get to all that stuff, there's actually a very penetrating and, in some ways, positive view of capitalism, the productive power of capitalism. Marx and Engels, I think it's fair to say, were the first sort of social thinkers to really see the sort of possibility of abundance, another word which has come back again. And the whole, as I'll go on to explain, the whole sort of version of communism was sort of presupposed a period of capitalist expansion, which would create the material conditions for socialism. It wasn't that they thought that the sort of 1840s in Britain would were necessarily, well-formed enough to support a communist society, and they certainly didn't think that of France and Germany and places, because there wasn't really any capitalism to speak of there at that stage. But anyway, but they even then, in this sort of prototypical era, they saw the power of capitalism in a way that no others. I'm going to read you a bit from the manifesto, which is, this is a bit which you don't usually get quoted. It's talking about the rule of the bourgeoisie and capitalists. After noting it has accomplished wonders far surpassing Egyptian pyramids, Roman aqueducts, and Gothic cathedrals, the pamphlet lists some more of its achievement: subjection of nature's forces to man, machinery, application of chemistry to industry and agriculture, steam navigation, railroads, electric telegraphs, clearing of whole continents for cultivation, canalization of rivers, whole populations conjured out of the ground. What earlier century had even a presentiment that such productive forces slumbered in the lap of social labor? So, as I said, they also foresaw globalization. There along, I wrote one of my first pieces I wrote for the New Yorker in 1998 was about Karl Marx as the next big thinker, and that was presupposed on the that was based on the sort of passages about globalization. I won't go into that because we're really talking about AI, but they also they foresaw the rise of globalization, which of course was enabled by the new technologies and the new transport technologies, etc. Marx then develops these ideas for 30 years and eventually 25 years, and eventually puts them into Capital. But even after that, the idea of sort of abundance really runs through it. In 1875, there was the goat of the SPD had been formed in Germany, and there was a new the Marx was outraged that it was sort of wasn't revolutionary enough, so he wrote a critique of the Goethe program, in which he spoke of, again, a higher phase of communist society after the productive forces have been increased and all the springs of cooperative wealth flow more abundantly. Now, when he talks about cooperative wealth, he wasn't then talking about cooperatively owned, although he spotted that. When he used the term cooperative production, he meant it was large-scale production in which a lot of workers worked cooperatively, but under capitalism in that sense. So Marx and Engels saw the massive productive power of capitalism. The problem to them wasn't the technology. It was the way it was embodied in a capitalist society. They thought capitalism used technology in a way that was exploitative. What was the basis of the exploitation? Basically, the great defense of capitalism, I'll get onto, is eventually wages did rise in tune with productivity. But Marx and Engels never saw that. They thought that as society got more productive, wages would be trapped at basically subsistence levels, and capitalists would bear the fruits of rising productivity and profits in the form of, you know, just great agglomerations of wealth. That didn't turn out to be the case, but at the time, it wasn't a crazy thing to say. Economic historians now talk of Engels' pause, the phrase they use, for the period from about 1800 to 1850, when wages in England did grow very slowly, productivity and profits grew a lot faster, and so the distribution of income shifted toward the capitalists. That changed for reasons I'll get onto, but it wasn't a crazy thing to think at the time. They also associated technology with monopoly and increasing returns to scale in capital. Das Kapital, Marx talks about the larger capitals beating the smaller and increases in concentration of capitalism. He also talks about the intensification of work, the idea that we had this incredibly productive technology, factory, steam engine-based factory labor, but the working day was still getting longer. And the workforce was getting, instead of getting smaller, was getting larger. Women and children, you know, were dragged into the factories. So he saw technology being used to intensify capitalism rather than to sort of benefit people. And also the famous, obviously, he thought it alienation and loss of human agency, which he wrote about a lot when he was younger, but he also wrote about it in Capital, where he wrote, referring to machine technology, that capital stands before man in a new and more redoubtable form, that of a monstrous automaton, besides which the power of the individual laborer sinks into insignificance. So the other aspect of the sort of critique in the 19th century, of course, was that capitalism was going to self-destruct, because, which was basically a political theory. It was never really an economic theory. Marx's theory was, you get a miseration of the workers, so you're going to get a revolutionary working class. The proletariat is not going to stand for it forever. They're going to rise up, overthrow everything. He also had theories about sort of declining rate of profit. They're very ambiguous. But the revolutionary mechanism is a political one, not an economic one. And of course, it didn't become true, largely because in the late 19th century in Britain and Germany and the United States, wages started to rise. Now, we can get on to why that was, whether it was a labor movement, whether it was that technology was becoming more labor biased rather than you know, capital biased. There are massive debates about that in the economic literature. But basically, capitalism survived because workers weren't absolutely immiserated. You can still make the argument that they were relatively immiserated, that the rich got richer quicker than the poor got richer, which is, of course, true. But this revolutionary impulse from the working class never materialized in the way, not in industrial societies, Britain and Germany and France, in the way that, and the US, in the way that Marx and Engels materialized.
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0: So the critique in the late 19th century, after that had happened and Marx and Engels died, and then there was these great debates inside the sort of left about why capitalism had survived. One of the arguments that was made was the reason it survived. Marx was right, but he didn't really understand imperialism. And again, what's that got to do with AI and technology? Well, basically, the argument was, and this is actually made, Lenin and Rosa Luxemburg are most famous for making this argument. I think the great theorist of imperialism and the sort of its link to technology and finance was John Hobson, the British liberal, a British left liberal, who some of you may not know about, but a great sort of late 19th century figure, who wrote a book in 1894, called The Evolution of Modern Capitalism, in which he wrote the chief material factor in the evolution of capitalism is machinery. And he stressed that the essence of capitalism is this productive force, which you would think, you know, should be a positive one. The contradiction which Hobson identified was that because the workers, because of so much of the surplus is diverted to the capitalists, the workers, they gain some, but it's just not enough workers' consumption and not enough capitalists because they have a higher savings rate to buy all the stuff. So you get chronic oversupply, and he referred to it as underconsumption, but the flip side of that is oversupply. And that's the, again, if you go back to the history of the late 19th century, the term Great Depression originated for the period from 1875 to 1893, when in Britain and France and Germany and the United States, there were a whole period of sort of slumps. It weren't as severe as what we now call the Great Depression. But there was a great question of how, you know, how does this work and how can capitalism survive it? And Hobson's idea was that the way out is through imperialism. And of course, imperialism was starting at the time. So in 1902, he wrote a book called Imperialism, A Theoretical Approach, in which based on her, he was a journalist, he'd been to South Africa to report for the Manchester Guardian, the Guardian as it's now called, on the Boer War, which was basically a war over gold and diamonds. When he got back to England, he wrote this book on the war in which he argued that imperialism was the sort of inevitable outcome of capitalism's great productivity, because capitalism is so productive, it generates these enormous surpluses. And then there's the question of what do you do with them? And imperialism was seen as a way to create new markets, which would soak up some of the excess supply, but also new investment opportunities. He thought the main driver was actually finance, this great sort of surplus of capital. I'll read one quote from him on that as well. He says, "By far the most important economic factor in imperialism is the influence related to investments. The growing in cosmopolitanism of capital is the greatest economic change of this generation. It's not too much to say that the modern policy of Great Britain and other great powers is primarily a struggle for profitable markets for investments. What's true of Britain is true of France, Germany, the United States, and all the countries in which modern capitalism has placed large surplus savings in the hands of a plutocracy." So that's the sort of late 19th century, early 20th century indictment of capitalism, which Rosa Luxemburg and Lenin picked up. Lenin actually, in his book, Imperialism, the High Stage of Capitalism, to be fair to him, he actually credits Hobson. He says he was a liberal, a hopeless liberal, but he does credit him with an acute analysis of imperialism. And really, the sort of, if you look at it from the sort of 50,000 feet view, you can really see, I think, the sort of first half of this century, or the first 40 years of this century, of the last century, as this sort of playing out of the contradictions of capitalism. The First World War, I think most people would now accept, was a sort of, you know, well, it was a war of the imperialist powers fighting with each other. And then after this First World War, everything collapsed in on itself as people tried to put things back together. And we had the rise of fascism. I have chapters on the response from Keynes and Karl Polanyi to that. I won't get into it. But basically, by the late 1930s or mid-1930s, people like Keynes and Polanyi thought that capitalism was doomed, or capitalist democracy was doomed anyway, if it was left as it was. Keynes, then I'll get on to what the solutions are. Polanyi thought the only two solutions were either fascism or socialism. Keynes thought there was a liberal centrist way out, and that's why he wrote the General Theory, to try and, you know, provide a sort of blueprint for that. So obviously then had the Second World War, and I think you can see the period from the sort of 30s, from the 50s, as the sort of construction of a center, which we now call social democracy, as a way of sort of resolving the contradictions of this incredibly productive system based on incessant technological change and incessant productivity growth, but also incredibly unstable, both because of the instabilities on the macro side, but also the potential instabilities on the sort of distributional side. And we did some, there was no great, one great geniuses, or a lot of great geniuses involved, but, and the labor movement played a huge role. But there was a sort of new model of social democracy constructed, which consisted of basically Keynesian macroeconomic policies, propping up aggregate demand when it was needed, but also running the economy at a high level of employment all the time. What does that do? It empowers workers. We saw this in 2016 to 2024, which is the only time in sort of recent history we've had wage growth at the bottom of the distribution. Why was that? Because the Marx's reserve army was shrunk. The workers have got bargaining power when there's very low unemployment. That was essential part of the Keynesian sort of post-war idea. The other part of it, the other side of it, was embedding capitalism in sort of inclusive social institutions. The phrase embedding comes from Karl Polanyi's The Great Transformation, which he wrote at Bennington College when he moved to the US during the war. The idea, and the third leg of it, was labor power, collective bargaining, and in the US, the Wagner Act during the New Deal, which enshrined collective bargaining, and then the Treaty of Detroit in 1950, in which the auto companies effectively agreed to share the fruits of productivity growth with the workforce in return for being granted freedom over their investment decisions and sort of working conditions, etc. That sort of social bargain was recreated in various, not through the Treaty of Detroit, but various similar mechanisms were put into effect in European countries, in Britain, and most effectively, it turned out, in the Nordic countries where they've survived to this day, is also in Germany, of course. That system, which was the one I grew up in and I'm a product of, survived until about the 70s, of course, when we had a great crisis, the great sort of oil shocks. But there had been signs that it was running into trouble anyway, and a lot of people on the left would say it was never sustainable because the capitalists effectively would never go along with it forever. They all argued that Keynesianism wouldn't ultimately be sustainable, not because so much of inflation, which was what brought it down, but because the social bargain underpinning it wouldn't be sustainable because it would eventually eat into profits, which it did. If you look at the profit figures, late 60s and early 70s, profit rates were declining on both sides of the Atlantic. What you can see, I think, from sort of 1980 onwards, is two sort of parallel forces. You've basically got a political counter-revolution against the Keynesian social democratic settlement led by originally by Mrs. Thatcher in 1979, obviously, and Reagan in 1980. That was basically an assault on the labor movement and on the institutions of social democracy, which was, from its own perspective, very successful. And at the same time, you've had layered on that this what I refer to as the second industrial revolution based on digitization, which we've now had two or three waves of. We had the sort of waves of internal corporate networks in the 1980s, which facilitated a lot of globalization, because globalization was built not just on moving things, everybody writes about that, but as Richard Baldwin, the economist in Geneva, great trade economist, points out, it was basically an unbundling of knowledge too. You could set up foreign factories and send the knowledge and the orders and everything down the lines, and you could do just-in-time inventories and all this stuff, which presupposed technology. So first of all, it was sort of a private internet, and then we had the public internet, obviously, from 1996 onwards, a second sort of wave of technological disruption and globalization. And then we're in 2020 onwards, we're now moving into the sort of AI wave of destruction. So, you know, it's a tumultuous period. And, you know, there's a reason why politics looks tumultuous. The sort of great populist backlash. People might not understand the mechanics of how this has all come about, but they understand things aren't like they were when I was growing up. And I think that's what's produced the sort of great, you know, backlash to the right and the left. And now we're faced with, you know, this other new potential wave of disruption. And again, you know, like Marx, we're sort of in awe of its productive potential, but we're also fearful of, you know, that it's going to reduce labor to insignificance and perhaps create major economic problems like job displacement, monopoly, surveillance capitalism, whatever. So finally, what's the solution? Well, as I said at the beginning, I don't have the solution. But I have spent the last couple of years, a lot of the last couple of years, talking to economists and asking them this question, famous economists. And I think what I've discovered is there's basically been a sort of evolution in thinking. When you spoke to economists 5 years ago, certainly 10 years ago, they didn't think it was such a big deal, AI. They thought it was, they could fit it into their frameworks of a sort of general, a new general purpose technology, like steam, like the internal combustion engine, which would have great disruptions to begin with, but eventually disruptions would be offset by lots of new industries, lots of new jobs. And after the initial period of disruption, wages would start to catch up, and it would be a great benefit. It would be a great benefit to humanity. That's the sort of history of capitalism, the optimistic history of capitalism. And as I said, there is quite a lot of truth in that. I only have two charts in my book, and one of the charts is the sort of history of GDP per capita going back to year dot. And you know, you get a very flat line for thousands of years till 1780, and then it starts to turn up a bit, turn up, and then wham, it's like a hockey stick. That coincides with the period of sort of technology-driven capitalism. Now, to be fair to the communists, they did pretty well too in Russia for 60 years or whatever. So that would suggest it's not just capitalism. If you have sort of, diktat industrialization, you can get so far. They found out you can't get very far, but you can get so far. Anyway, that's another different dispute. What's back to the solutions? Well, this time last year, I interviewed David Outer up at MIT, who is probably the leading labor economist of generation, certainly one of them, and who was the man who, with others, sort of wrote the seminal papers on the China shock and how that had impacted various industrial districts. Anyway, now he's been working on AI for the last 10 years, and he said, I think there's a great opportunity and also there's a great risk. But it was still sort of hopeful, I think. But then this year, I think, especially, over the last 18 months, things of the darker view has developed. And that's largely because from an economic point of view, you can either see AI as a complement to labor, that's good. It's basically a force multiplier, makes people more productive, raises their wages, that's good. Bad side, it's a substitute for labor, puts them out of work, that's bad. Doesn't necessarily produce an alternative. What people were hoping was that, you know, AI could be developed so that it was primarily a complement to labor. But I think a lot of economists are now becoming the opposite. Darren Acemoglu, the Nobel-winning economist, who's a colleague of David Outer up at MIT, gave an interview last month, which I quoted in one of my pieces, in which he said, none of the big companies are pouring even a small fraction of their investment into developing AI as a pro-human, pro-worker tool. Instead, they're basically trying to produce AI programs that they can sell to corporations as a sort of labor reduction device, a cost-cutting device. And you can see where the logic for that comes from, because these companies have got massive, massive capital requirements, both to train the models and power, et cetera. You know, they're having to raise literally trillions of dollars in capital. So they have to be able to show to investors that there's a profit at the end of the horizon, and the horizon's pretty quick. Driven by the profit motive, I think a lot of economists are now worried, and these are centrist economists, I'm not talking about, revolutionaries by any stretch. They're worried that AI is off track. Now, being sort of centrist reformists, they do have some solutions, which I've written about. Outer and Acemoglu, for example, they're calling for changing the tax laws to reduce capital subsidies and favor labor. As I'm sure you all know, the tax code has all manner of subsidies to capital investments, including debt being deductible, et cetera, whereas labor, very few deductions. So they say we should reconstruct the tax code to put labor on workers on a more level playing field. They also point out, and I think this is a very good one, that education and healthcare are now more than 25, heading for 30% of the US GDP. And who's the biggest player in healthcare and education? It's the government at various levels, federal, state, and local. So Outer and Acemoglu say, well, we've got this enormous procurement power here our power as a purchaser. Instead of just buying what the AI companies give us, why don't we use this power to tell them what to make? Outer says, I'm not saying, told me, I'm not saying the government should take over AI, but it should use its power to shape its development and make it more friendly to labor. I think that's an interesting idea. Third possibility is sort of private sector agreements which pay workers for their intellectual property, protect workers that way. I interviewed another famous economist, labor economist, Arin Dube, a couple of weeks ago, and he pointed out the two things. A, the Anthropic settlement, which I'm actually party to, where they're offering sort of $2,000 or $3,000 or maybe even $5,000. I don't think it's been finally settled to authors for basically stealing their books. AI obviously is the greatest intellectual property theft in history. They just took them and trained their models on them. Anyway, Anthropic, OpenAI has basically said, screw you, come and sue us. But Anthropic likes to see itself as the sort of benevolent AI company. So they have reached a settlement. So there's a possibility there, you know, that's sort of one possible avenue to protect creators. Another one was the Writers Guild settlement in Hollywood, which had specific AI clauses, which they reached with the studios, in which they insisted that AI is not regarded legally as a creator in Hollywood. So even if writers use AI themselves, or even if the studios come along with an AI-generated idea, that can't be regarded as a creator. Some writer has got to get the credit for creating it. So that's an interesting idea. I'm not sure how far it extends, but it's interesting. There are other ideas. Arin supports unemployment insurance, temporary wage subsidies for displaced workers. Other people support, you know, retraining schemes. If you get laid off from your job because of AI, you get retrained. What do you get retrained at? That's not an immediately answerable question. But I think, you know, all these solutions are positive, and, you know, we should look at all of them, I think, and others. And the theory of the case there basically is, you know, things are bad, but as AC Mugler said, we still have a lot of agency, a lot of choice in shaping this technology. I agree with that up to a point, but I fear that if the people who have developed this technology, if the AI companies themselves are to be believed, or if you, you know, follow a lot of tech people on social media as I do, I think there's just a question as to whether these sort of small bore solutions are going to be enough to face the challenges. Because I can see a sort of multifaceted crisis of capitalism emerging pretty quickly if there is a massive, large-scale industrial revolution of the type that Darren Amodei and other people and Elon Musk are predicting. First of all, we'll get the obvious one, job displacement, massive job displacement. But it's not just that. We also, there's an obvious fiscal crisis lurking there, because who's going to pay the taxes? The tax code is based largely on labor, because capital, as I say, is favored so much. So if we're going to have a huge job displacement, we're going to destroy the tax base. At the same time, we're already running sort of 7% deficits in eternity. You also have the sort of distributional crisis. Effectively, if there's going to be huge job displacement, there's going to be a big shift. There's already been a big shift in the distribution of labor from capital to income. When I was doing economics sort of as a student and also writing about it, till very recently, there was something called the Kaldor Law, which were the Kaldor regularities. And one of Kaldor's laws was that the distribution of income between capital and labor never shifts. It's always sort of 70% labor, 30% capital. And amazingly enough, that seemed to be the case for the sort of first 70 years of the 20th century in most industrial countries. That's shifted a lot in the last 20 years or so to sort of 60-40 in the US, I think, recently. I think it might have even dipped below 60. But you can, if there's going to be another huge job displacement and another huge increase in sort of profit rates, you know, you could see that shift into 50 or whatever. There's obviously limits of substitutability at the moment. There are some things that the machines can't do. But the tech barons seem to think that when robotics is added to AI, then even a lot of the sort of bottlenecks we're facing now are going to disappear, and that, you know, you do get large-scale substitution. Even some economists, mainstream neoclassical economists, are starting to worry about that. And they were basically saying, yes, things are going to be sort of on hold for a while substitutability of labor is limited, but eventually that is going to flip. They basically buy the sort of Silicon Valley story. And they said that essentially all the income will then be owned by the capitalists, and existing sort of arrangements won't work. Amadei himself, in his essay on AI, I think it's called Machines of Living Grace or something, has this to say. He's basically saying that if we get to this stage of a sort of, it's a sort of labor singularity, we have the sort of singularity of AGI, but I'm not referring to that. I'm talking about a singularity when any form of labor is substitutable. Amadei thinks that's going to happen. And he says, at that point, our current economic setup will no longer make any sense. There will be a need for a broader societal conversation about how the economy should be organized. And then he stops and says, well, that may sound crazy. The fact is that civilization has successfully navigated major economic shifts in the past, from hunter-gathering to farming, farming to feudalism, and feudalism to industrialism. I suspect, this is Amadei, not me, I suspect that some new and stranger thing will be needed, and that it's something no one today has done a good job of envisaging. So I was going to leave you on that sort of note and ask you, say, what is this new and stranger thing? But I thought that was a bit depressing. So I thought I'd go back into history a bit and say, there is the positive outlook, and even some of the great critics of capitalism I wrote about, or untrammeled capitalism, you know, looked to the future and saw this sort of abundance. So first of all, let's go to Marx, who wrote, when we get to these conditions of abundance, he thought it was under communism, of course. He talked about the working day will disappear as we know it. So we'll be able to hunt in the morning, fish in the afternoon, rear cattle in the evening, and criticize after dinner. Humans will be full human beings, is his basic thing. Keynes also sort of picked up this theme in his 1930 essay, Economic Possibilities of Our Grandchildren, in which he looked forward to productivity growth over the next 100 years, which is to now, basically. And he thought productivity growth would increase about eightfold. I think he's been a bit pessimistic about that, actually. But he said that in 100 years, people only work 3 hours a day and spend the rest on more agreeable pastimes than working. He also said that basically, once we got into this period of abundance, we'd be able to leave behind all sorts of pathological propensities, which are necessary to pathological propensities, that was his phrase, which are necessary to encourage accumulation of capital. Basically, argue we'll have enough capital at that stage, so we'll be in a period of abundance and things will be good. Problem is, of course, he wrote that 100 years ago, and it hasn't happened. I think the great promise of AI is, at least technologically, we can see that possibly on the horizon if we can sort of organize society in a way that we take advantage of the technologies rather than have it take advantage of us. But unfortunately, at the moment, it seems like we're heading in the other direction, where we're just leaving everything to the markets, leaving everything to these joint stock companies that Adam Smith warned us about 200 years. And I think if we stay on that track, you know, things are not looking good.
1: 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I'm David Barsamyan. 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

0: Mostly sunny today with high temperatures around 58. Partly cloudy overnight with lows around 44 degrees. And for Monday, mostly sunny with highs around 70. This is WRFI.
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0: Close. Next week on our 20th anniversary, we'll hear highlights from the past two decades. We're recording this show in the Stephen Uhl Friendly Atheist Studio in Freethought Hall, which is our national headquarters in Madison, Wisconsin.
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0: We're looking forward to catching up on the second half of today's show with atheist columnist Kate Cohen. She's author of the book, We of Little Faith. Kate has a new Substack column, and her recent column on the Ten Commandments caught our eye.
1: And that'll be fun. Before that, we'll talk with FFRF Legal Director Patrick Elliott, also on the topic of the Ten Commandments, but in a more sobering tone. Patrick will tell us about a very bad decision that came down Tuesday by the 5th U.S. Circuit Court of Appeals in one of our challenges of the Texas Ten Commandments law that mandates displaying them in every classroom. Shockingly, the court majority said, go ahead and put them up. We'll leave the details to Patrick, who'll tell us what we're going to do next to protect the rights of conscience of children as young as kindergartners to be free from state-imposed religion.
0: The music during today's breaks comes from the singer Barbara Streisand, who turns 84 tomorrow on April 24th. Happy birthday, Barbara. Streisand has said, quote, I'm a Jewess through and through, although I'm not religious. I don't do anything intentionally to hurt anyone. I feel like I'm a good person, and that feels very Jewish to me. Listen for some instrumental versions of her hits, including Guilty, The Way We Were, Woman in Love, and Evergreen.
1: On FFRF's show, Secular Spotlight, FFRF attorneys Liz Cavell and Nancy Note break down a recent Supreme Court decision saying Colorado cannot ban religiously motivated conversion therapy for LGBTQ minors.
0: And on the show, they explain why the free speech reasoning for the ruling is ridiculous and why this is such a serious issue.
2: A good number of people recognize the severe damage that this kind of therapy does. And I hate to call it therapy because I just don't think it is. And it's pretty clearly a political and ideological vehicle that is looking to tamp down the LGBTQ communities. It's killing LGBTQ kids. It absolutely is.
1: Watch that episode on FFRF's Secular Spotlight YouTube playlist on YouTube channel. New episodes go up on Mondays. And before we turn to the news of the week, and there's a lot of it, FFRF, as always, observed Earth Day. That was yesterday, April 22nd. We placed an ad in the local Cap Times depicting the NASA photo of the Earth glimpsed with the moon in the foreground, pointing out there's no backup, no second Earth, no divine redo. And that's why protecting our planet is so important. We sent out a press release pointing out that barely into year two of Trump's second term, more than two-thirds of Project 2025's attacks against climate change mitigation and against the environment have been realized or are in progress.
0: We just experienced the warmest March on record, 9 degrees warmer than average, the sixth driest month in the U.S., and the second warmest March worldwide. The last 11 years have been the 11 warmest on record, with oceans ominously warming and bird populations falling at a faster pace than ever. The bright news is that despite Trump's machinations, renewable energy did provide more than a quarter of our nation's energy last year, and there are many lawsuits against the Trump administration's anti-environment moves.
1: And it's also good news that we religiously unaffiliated are the most likely to heed the science of climate change, and that's why our voices must be heard.
0: And the Christian nationalists, the evangelicals, are the most likely to deny the science of climate change. Speaking of Christian nationalists, it's time for what seems to be our weekly update on what President Trump is saying and doing to unite government with Christianity.
1: Last Friday, the White House issued a presidential message commemorating 250 years of the Bible in America. This was basically an

0: advertisement for a Bible marathon reading that's taking place this week at, where else, the Museum of the Bible in D.C. This inappropriate statement contained a typical cherry-picked laundry list of alleged evidence of, quote, our nation's extraordinary biblical foundations. Trump concluded the statement saying, quote, together we will honor Holy Scripture, renew our faith, usher in a historic resurgence of religion on American shores, and rededicate the United States as one nation under God.
1: And as part of that America Read the Bible Week, Trump went on camera behind the desk of the Oval Office to read 2 Chronicles 7:11-22. That's a passage used very often by Christian nationalists.
2: If I shut up heaven, that there be no rain, or if I command the locusts to devour the land, or if I send pestilence among my people, if my people, which are called by my name, shall humble themselves and pray and seek my face and turn from their wicked ways, then will I hear from heaven and will forgive their sin and will heal their land.
1: We actually did an entire TV show about the evangelicals' obsession with that verse, with 2 Chronicles chapter 7, who claim that that's actually all about America. But in context, it clearly refers to God's supposed covenant with the Israelites and no other nation, certainly not to our nation that has a godless constitution. But Trump knows how to pander to his base.
0: Yeah, and it's still shocking.
1: And that video was produced by Pure Flix. That's a faith-based media company responsible for the God's Not Dead movies.
0: So during a worship service at the Pentagon last week, self-described Secretary of War Pete Hegseth quoted a mostly fake Bible verse from the 1994 film Pulp Fiction.
1: The prayer was an altered version of Ezekiel 25:17. But just like in the Pulp Fiction movie, most of the verse Hegseth read at the worship service is purely fiction.
0: Journalist Don Lemon cut together Hegseth's prayer with the scene from Pulp Fiction where Samuel L. Jackson reads the fake Bible verse before executing someone. Take a listen.
3: So the prayer is Cesar 25:17, and it reads, and pray with me, please.
4: The path of the downed aviator is beset on all sides by the iniquities of the selfish and the tyranny of evil men. Blessed is he who, in the name of camaraderie and duty, shepherd the lost through the valley of darkness, for he is truly his brother's keeper and the finder of lost children. And I will strike down upon thee with great vengeance and furious anger those who attempt to capture and destroy my brother. And you will know my call sign in Sandy 1 when I lay my vengeance upon thee.
5: And you will know my name is the Lord when I lay my vengeance upon thee.
1: He was reading at the same time the movie was playing, right?
0: Right. Yeah. So Hegseth told those attending the Pentagon worship service that this prayer was recited during a mission in Iran.
1: The actual Ezekiel 25:17 passage in the King James Bible, which is a declaration of divine vengeance against the Philistines, is, and I will execute great vengeance upon them with furious rebukes, and they shall know that I am the Lord.
0: So our producer would like to point out the irony of Hegseth using a fake Bible verse from Pulp Fiction as a battle cry, because at the end of Pulp Fiction, Samuel L. Jackson's character comes to realize that quoting the Bible isn't good justification for violence, and that's a lesson that must have gone over Pete Hegseth's head.
1: Now, in more sobering news, FFRF is part of a unity pact with the Leadership Conference on Civil and Human Rights. When any of our organizations in the group is unjustly targeted, we stand as a unified coalition. So we're vigorously condemning the criminal indictment on Tuesday by the Department of Justice against the Southern Poverty Law Center. The SPLC has spent decades doing the work that this administration would rather not do, naming the people and the movements that threaten equality and threaten our democracy. That includes documenting the threats of white Christian nationalism. Anyone who cares about civil rights or free speech or saving our democracy must loudly condemn this indictment.
0: And in other sobering news, the Freedom From Religion Foundation is raising alarm over a recent announcement That was Monday from the Treasury Department and the IRS that they plan to issue new guidance over a longstanding federal law banning religious electioneering by tax-exempt entities. It's known as the Johnson Amendment. It prohibits every tax-exempt nonprofit, including churches, from engaging in partisan political activity. And this is just common sense. If you give a donation to a politician, it isn't tax deductible. How then can tax deductible houses of worship use their tax deductible donations and resources for partisan politicking?
1: Not to mention that those churches are uniquely black holes. They're exempted from the basic reporting laws that the rest of us have to abide by, reporting in huge detail to the IRS and the public what we do with tax-deductible contributions. So FFRF has formally urged the Treasury Department to ensure that any guidance they issue will strictly adhere to federal law and not create unlawful exemptions for religious organizations. Well, don't hold your breath. We'll keep you posted.
0: And illustrating why public dollars must never flow to religiously segregated sectarian private schools is the controversy brewing right now in Texas. As Texas has rolled out a $1 billion school voucher program, one of the largest in the country, the program is excluding some Islamic schools, which some of them are now suing. Apparently, the voucher proponents don't realize you should be careful what you wish for. They set up a program for public subsidy of religious schools, but now they don't like it going to a religion they disagree with. Join the company. Texas Governor Greg Abbott has said outright, we don't want school choice funds going to Islamic indoctrination. And of course, we don't want public funds going for radical Christian indoctrination either, or any religious indoctrination. The same discrimination is happening in Florida, where legislation has been introduced to strip voucher funding from schools tied to alleged terrorism, with a very weird definition of terrorism, which always just happened to be Muslim.
1: Just happens to be. Well, that's why tax dollars should only go to public schools, which welcome everyone. They don't discriminate and are dedicated to teaching, not indoctrinating in divisive religion.
0: And that brings us to more sobering news this week. And frankly, it's been a brutal week for those of us who work for the constitutional principle of government neutrality over religion. Why don't you do the honors on this one, Dan?
1: Okay. On Monday, the U.S. Supreme Court announced that it's going to hear a case over public funding of religious preschools. Colorado is now funding preschools, and this case, St. Mary Catholic Parish versus Roy, concerns whether religious preschools can receive taxpayer money, but those groups refuse to comply with the basic non-discrimination requirements in the law. What makes this an ominous development is the fact that the Catholic preschool has lost all along the line in the lower courts.
0: So the fact that the Supreme Court would take it shows it might disagree with that. The Constitution does not require and should not permit religious entities to accept taxpayer dollars while excluding families based on their identity. This could undermine decades of civil rights law and harm vulnerable communities, especially non-religious, religious minorities, and LGBTQ families. This four-year-old kindergarten program is designed to be universal. States could be forced to fund providers that openly exclude qualified families, which contradicts the very purpose of a universal program open to all.
1: Our attorneys are planning to file a friend of the court brief on behalf of FFRF in this case, and will urge the Supreme Court to uphold the Tenth Circuit's decision, preserve the government's ability to enforce non-discrimination requirements in publicly funded programs. But let's end with a victory for reason, student rights, atheist rights, and our Constitution. We're happy to announce that FFRF has stopped the Iowa High School Athletic Association from using criteria that would seem to disqualify an atheist from winning the state's highest school honor. The Iowa High School Athletic Association was imposing a religious criterion on students in order to be eligible for the annual Bernie Sagow Award of Merit. One of the criteria in the award was a strong religious and moral conviction, and high schools routinely advertise this wording.
0: So FFRF stepped in to make certain non-religious students are also eligible for the award. The Iowa High School Athletic Association executive director emailed us to announce it's adopted new inclusive language and removed the verbiage on religion. that is part of the award certificate, and it's starting for this year, so we're very pleased. Students should not be excluded from an award because they are atheists or otherwise non-religious, especially when 44% of young people today have no religious affiliation. So yay, FFRF.
1: After the break, we're going to talk with FFRF's legal director, Patrick Elliott, about the
0: bad decision on the Ten Commandments
1: out of the Fifth Circuit. And then after that, we're going to speak with the author and columnist, Kate Cohen, about needing to rewrite the Book of Exodus.
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1: Welcome back. I'm Dan Barker.
0: I'm Annie Laurie Gaylor. We're pleased to have legal director Patrick Elliott back with us, although not on as happy an occasion as last time. Patrick, we had some concerning news this week in our litigation against a Texas law mandating the posting of the Ten Commandments in every public school classroom from kindergarten to high school. Can you tell us what happened?
8: Yeah, this was, you know, big national news this week. So we had a case pending in Texas on behalf of 15 families, multi-faith families and non-religious families, to challenge the mandated posting of the Ten Commandments in their classrooms. And we won last year an injunction blocking that. And that case went to the Fifth Circuit Court of Appeals, which covers Louisiana, Texas, and Mississippi. And the full court of judges, so the full circuit court judges, took this case up and issued a ruling this week saying that the Texas law, you know, putting the Ten Commandments up, is permissible, and rejecting the injunction and the challenge by our plaintiffs. So it's very disappointing, you know, to receive that news this week.
1: Wasn't it like 9-8? I mean, it was close, wasn't it?
8: Yeah, that's right. There were 9 judges in the majority and then 8 dissenters. And obviously we agree with, you know, the dissenting judges. And in part, you know, this case is, we think, is guided by a 1980 U.S. Supreme Court decision, which addressed the same exact thing. There was a Kentucky law that mandated putting up the Ten Commandments in schools and in classrooms. The Supreme Court struck that down. And so, so far, the prior courts that have dealt with this have agreed that that was the binding precedent and that that prohibited schools in Texas and other states from putting these Ten Commandments posters up in classrooms.
0: And let's say the name of that case, Stone versus Graham, because I love to point out that William Cameron Stone is a lifetime member of the Freedom from Religion Foundation, and he was the attorney who took that case. Coincidentally, there was a woman named Stone who was the lead plaintiff. And yeah, it was very, very, very shocking to see a majority of the court say that is not the precedent. And I'm wondering if you can go a little bit into what they reasoned was the precedent.
8: Yeah, and I'll try to do it as fairly as I can, because I disagree with the majority opinion. But really, the majority says that the normal test that has been used for many years is no longer the test. So Stone versus Graham said that the Ten Commandments posters went up with a religious purpose. And in several years ago, the Supreme Court took a case, Kennedy versus Bremerton School District, where they said, well, we're no longer, you know, applying Stone versus Graham and Ten Commandments, in Establishment Clause cases. And so the Fifth Circuit said, you know, we need to apply a look to history, look at what the founders would have thought violated this provision of the Constitution and the First Amendment, the Establishment Clause. And they say they didn't. They say it's not compelling you know, students to engage in religious practice like they would if there was a mandated prayer. So at least I think we have the Fifth Circuit agreeing mandated religious exercise are prohibited, but they're not making that next step, which is here, these posters aren't, they say, you know, I am the Lord thy God. They're called commandments. They are trying to provide religious instruction to students, and that's how our families feel, you know, the various families in this case feel about it. The dissenters agree with us, obviously. The eight judges in the Fifth Circuit, you know, found this to be problematic and coercive and violate, you know, the principles set out in Stone versus Graham. So we just have a disagreement with the majority of the Fifth Circuit did not, you know, agree with our argument.
0: Well, it is the most extreme conservative appeals court in the country. So I took a little consolation that it was a very close vote, 8-9, because by far the majority of appointees were appointed by Republicans. And some of those Republican appointees joined the Democratic appointees in saying no.
8: Yeah, and I think, you know, our arguments are really based on prior precedent. We didn't think that, regardless of what judges would wish the law would be and what the Supreme Court would rule, we have prior precedent that guides this case, even if they may disagree on some other matters. And so, you know, regardless of the makeup of the court, we thought we should have won this case. And unfortunately, we haven't.
0: And before we talk about what's next, this is one of three cases that the Freedom From Religion Foundation is representing plaintiffs in, correct, Patrick, in Texas.
8: Yeah, we're in Texas specifically. And we also have a case in Louisiana and cases in Arkansas. And so we're working with not only all these different non-religious families and Christian families and minority faith families, also, other organizations like the ACLU and Americans United and the Simpson Thatcher Law Firm have been working on all of these cases jointly. And so Texas isn't the only problematic place where this happened. And these school districts aren't the only place. This is a really large national push to put, you know, the Ten Commandments in public school classrooms and influence children to follow them.
1: So what's going to happen next, Patrick?
8: Yeah, and normally we're cautious, I would say, about saying this, but we anticipate filing a petition with the U.S. Supreme Court to take this case. And so really that's a request by us for them to take this up and reverse what the Fifth Circuit has done here. And that the Supreme Court doesn't take very many cases each term. They get a lot of requests, but we certainly think this is one that has already garnered a lot of attention and is likely to be taken by the Supreme Court.
0: And frankly, didn't we assume that eventually one of these cases was going to wind up before the highest court?
1: Either way, yeah.
8: Yeah, a lot of people said that. I was more of a skeptic, but now we have no choice, you know, because the ruling went against us. I think we're in a position where we will be petitioning the court to take this.
1: Well, thank you, Patrick, for being with us today.
0: Yeah, thank you for your work on behalf of the First Amendment.
1: Patrick Elliott is FFRF's legal director.
0: And then we're going to take a maybe slightly lighter-hearted look at the Ten Commandments by talking with columnist Kate Cohen, who wants to rewrite Exodus. She says Exodus needs a rewrite, and we agree. I'm Annie Laurie Gaylor.
1: I'm Dan Barker. We'll be back with more Free Thought Radio.
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0: Welcome back. I'm Annie Laurie Gaylor.
1: And I'm Dan Barker. Annie Laurie and I are co-presidents of the Freedom From Religion Foundation. Kate Cohen is the author of the book, We of Little Faith, Why I Stopped Pretending to Believe, and Maybe You Should Too. Kate was named FFRF's 2024 Free Thought Heroine and has spoken at two FFRF conventions and will be speaking again. We're very glad to announce at our 49th annual convention in Milwaukee in mid-October. Kate is a former contributing columnist for the Washington Post, and she now writes an independent column called Scratch. That's a column about what we make that makes us human. And she wrote a delightful column recently for Scratch titled, The Book of Exodus Needs a Rewrite.
0: Yes, it sure does. Welcome back to Free Thought Radio, Kate.
12: Thank you. I'm so happy to be back.
0: So, go ahead.
1: I was going to say, before you ask for your question, tell us about what is Scratch? What does it mean? And what is the column?
12: Mm-hmm. Scratch is really a celebration of human agency. That's how I think of it. So I think we can all agree we're in a kind of a scary period right now, where we've reached sort of peak cheap consumers on the one hand, and now we are getting flooded with artificial intelligence produced kind of cheap intellectual goods. And so I felt like it was a good time to talk about and explore all the people who are determined to hold on to their human agency by making things. And that is both the very, very concrete kind of the people who insist on making maple syrup, even though it takes a really long time and it costs a lot more than just buying it.
1: Oh, so making things from scratch, basically, right?
12: That's making things from scratch.
1: Scratch.
12: Yes, yeah. Exactly. Making things from scratch, thinking things from scratch, not sort of automatically going along with what our, you know, consumer culture, our religious conventions, our sort of gender expectations, all the things that kind of construct our world right now. I think a lot of people think, you know, you don't have to accept all that. You know, you can still have make a human impact on your world, and you'll be happier if you do. So it allows me to talk about a broad range of things, which I did get to do when I was at the Washington Post. I've written about making biscuits. I've written about people who make their own clothes. I've written about people who, oh, I've written about craftivism and the people who knitted hats to sort of build a community around resisting ICE. I have written also about religion, and so this last piece is about morality, really, because I think a lot of people who are interested in maybe making their way without religion still think that there might be something missing if they do so, and that is sort of moral guidelines.
0: Now, before we go dig into that, I wonder if I can just interrupt to say, Kate, are you comfortable talking about why you decided to quit being a contributing columnist at the Washington Post?
12: Absolutely. That was one of my first essays that I wrote for Scratch, was talking about that decision. So as you may know, about a little over a year ago, Jeff Bezos proclaimed that the opinion column would now be devoted exclusively to writing about free markets and personal liberties. I don't even know what that meant exactly, but he was asserting his right as the owner to decide what his opinion columnists were going to write, what should be in the newspaper. And this, you know, this was not the first time that he had asserted his opinion. I think you'll probably remember that right before the election, he decided that the Washington Post would not publish an endorsement for president.
0: An anti-endorsement in this case.
12: Right. Well, it was an endorsement of Harris. It was already written. And 11 days before the election, he said, oh, no, we won't do that. So that's when some people left. I was kind of convinced. Well, I wasn't sure, but I thought there was a chance that I could still be of use and do the work that I wanted to do. And so I hung on for a few months. But then when he sort of told us all that basically we weren't wanted if we weren't going to write the sorts of things that he
1: Would they have printed this recent column of yours, the book of Exodus Needs a Rewrite?
12: They may have. I never got pushed. You know, I'm very proud of the things that I wrote for the Washington Post that were about atheism, that were about questioning the deference that the country shows to religion at all times. they were pretty hands off. The only time, honestly, that I ever felt pushback or that I ever got pushback was one time that I was actually writing about Jeff Bezos. There was a moment when he gave a press conference about how he was going to give away his money, but he really had to think hard about how he was going to do that. And so I wrote a column kind of making fun of that concept, essentially saying, well, how about you start by paying your workers, you know, a living wage. And they didn't say no, but they said, this is going to take a little extra time. We're going to have to really work this through all the channels, et cetera, et cetera. So that was the only time. And it did not get published.
1: So you can challenge.
0: It was an ethical stance that you were taking when you left.
12: I was, of course, yes. I was taking an ethical stance. I was writing about the idea that, you know, if you the idea that these billionaires could separate their charitable activities from the way they're actually treating their workers struck me as, you know, offensive.
1: So you can challenge God.
12: So, yes.
1: You can challenge God, but not
12: sure,
1: Jeff.
12: Yes.
0: Well, so then yes. Let's dig into why the book of Exodus needs a rewrite. And I love that column
12: right.
0: Before we take a break here.
12: Thank you. So first of all, let me just say, I was raised Jewish and even though now I'm not really going to Seders anymore, I really feel the Passover season. I really feel it coming up. And it is, to me, one of the absolute most clearest examples of how religion is not the source of morality. And I mean that in two ways. I mean that clearly if you read the book of Exodus just for itself, on its own, it is a horrific a story of sort of carnage and of basically one tribe triumphing and one God triumphing and asserting his authority with just, you know, babies dying left and right. It's horrible. So there's that on the one hand. And then there is the fact that, you know, my entire life as a Jewish child and then as a young adult when I was, you know, taking my children to Seders, I was told that what Passover was about freedom. It was about battling oppression. It was about, you know, making sure that that we spread liberty. It was an anti-slavery holiday. So, you know, that's just not what it is. And I actually find it kind of beautiful that people take this thing, which is so ugly at its core, and try to make something positive out of it that actually is moral. It's not a critique of Jewish practice in any way. It is only sort of to point out that what we're doing here is not taking this core source and following it. We are taking our core morality, our conscience, and sifting around and finding something that suits that's palatable to us in this modern time after the Geneva Conventions in the era of human rights. That's what we're doing.
1: In other words, most modern believers are nicer than their God.
0: And maybe we should say
12: for
0: listeners or people viewing this who don't remember the book, Passover was, if you didn't have a mark,
1: the blood
0: on your front door,
12: right?
0: Exactly. Your firstborn son's
1: child,
0: firstborn child was killed.
12: The angel of death was, this is the 10th plague. So the final plague, which didn't have to happen. You know, that is a big part of the Exodus story that I point out, which is that very clearly, Pharaoh is maybe it takes a few tries, but he's just ready to let the Israelites go. He's ready to let us go. And then God keeps making him change his mind. God wants to do is,
0: I'm sorry. We're going to have to take a break, but we want to come back to this because I love this dissection of this very flawed story. And we're talking with Kate Cohen, who is author of We of Little Faith. And we're talking about her latest column, The Book of Exodus Needs a Rewrite. I'm Annie Laurie Gaylor.
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13: Hi, I'm Ron Reagan, an unabashed atheist, and I'm alarmed by the intrusions of religion into our secular government. 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
0: 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If you're watching this, I'm Annie Laurie Gaylor.
1: And I'm Dan Barker. And we're continuing our conversation with Kate Cohen. She's the author of
0: We of Little Faith.
1: The book We of Little Faith. I almost forgot the title. It's a great title. And also a columnist. Now she has a new column called Scratch.
0: And Kate,
12: hi.
0: Your column is The Book of Exodus Needs a Rewrite. So, of course, that's part of that is the Ten Commandments, which is a very timely topic. Mm-hmm. So let's get into that in the so-called history.
12: Right. So so part of Exodus, and you know, after a sort of horrific and completely unnecessary destruction of babies, crops, more babies, etc., the entire Egyptian army is in pursuit of the Israelites as they leave, because again, God makes Pharaoh changed his mind, and so he sends the Egyptian army after them, and Moses, you know, parts the Red Sea, and then the waters come back and drown all the horses, all the soldiers, everything. Okay, so gruesome story. Now we're out. And not long after that, that's when we get the Ten Commandments. And I, you know, I did part of the framing of the piece is about these Ten Commandments laws. And I find it funny because, you know, as I'm sure you've pointed out, they have a very particular, these laws in Texas and Louisiana and Arkansas, they're very particular Ten Commandments that they, the language is very particular. It has to be exactly the way they want it. So they also leave out some of the bad bits of the Ten Commandments. Everybody edits because it's just not up to the standards of our morality, you know. So the Ten Commandment, I think it's the fourth commandment, is basically God saying, you can't worship any graven images. Dan, you correct me
1: if I'm wrong.
12: That's
1: the second one, yeah. No idols.
12: Is that the second one?
0: The fourth is what's the fourth
12: and
0: one?
12: And he goes, let me just see.
0: That doesn't matter.
12: okay, here we go. Oh, it's the third. The schools are supposed to post, thou shalt not make to thyself any graven images. Fine. Right. This is what these Christian nationalists want. But the original says, thou shalt not bow down thyself to them, nor serve them, for I, the Lord, thy God, am a jealous God, visiting the iniquity of the fathers upon the children unto the third and fourth generation of them that hate me.
0: Yes.
12: So in other words, right? This God is going to punish great-great-grandchildren for things that their ancestors did.
0: Well, that's the story of Adam and Eve too.
12: I mean, so, you know, there's also part of the Ten Commandment that explains you have to keep the Sabbath and also your slaves do. There's just a lot that is what, by our standards today, you know, nowhere close to moral.
1: It's unjust.
12: And
1: it's injustice.
12: It's unjust. It's unjust. It's not anti-slavery in any way. It's pro-authority is what it is.
0: And so, it also treats, you know, women as property, you know, the 10th commandment.
12: Sure. Yes.
0: And mentions
12: right.
0: Slave
12: women
0: servants.
12: As property.
0: Yeah.
12: Mm-hmm.
1: It says don't kill.
12: It's not the list that anybody would come up with.
1: Doesn't it say don't kill, though? Isn't it good to say don't kill?
12: Sure. It's good to say don't kill. It's good to say don't bear false witness. I personally think that these legislators are all bearing false witness. You know, they are trying to sell these laws, trying to convince people that it's not about putting Christianity in the schools. No. It's about history. And this is the script that they have, and they are very careful to stay with the script. This is a historical document. But I just think, you know, I mean, we know it's not true on the one hand, but also I think they know they're lying. And every once in a while they accidentally say, oh great, now Texas is going to be moral, or, you know, now God's going to be back. So they know what they're doing and they're just lying. So, but my point isn't so much to dunk on these Christian nationalists, although it's really fun to do that. And I do have a little bit of fun. And it's not to dunk on the Bible, although it's really fun to do that. And I have a little bit of fun. My point is really to reassure people, especially parents, who are worried about trying to raise their children without religion, that you can do it yourself. Not And the evidence of that is that we are all doing it ourselves. We're all doing it. You know, the Catholic Church, every time it evolves, the Episcopal Church, now letting,
0: women,
12: same-sex marriages, mm-hmm. letting women perform, as priests and allowing same-sex marriage. That's an evolution based on people bringing their morality to their religion and insisting that their religion change. It's a hopeful story in that way. And so, you know, my point is you can do it from scratch. You can use your morality, your own sense of right and wrong, and teach that to your children. And honestly, to my mind, it's easier if you don't also have to explain to them why it's fine for God to kill all these babies. Yeah. You know, it's easier if you don't have to sort of square your morality with the morality the immorality really that you would find in the Bible. It's a hopeful thing.
1: Subscribe to Scratch?
12: Yes.
1: And that how do they? It's fantastic. A Substack.
12: It's a Substack, scratchcolumn.substack.com. But I think you can just search for Kate Cohen or Scratch on Substack.
1: And your newest is called
12: The Book. Try to put on.
1: The Book of Exodus Needs a Rewrite.
12: Yes. Actually, my newest one was, I regret to inform you that you too can make maple syrup. But
1: well, thank you, Kate, for being with us today. It's been a real pleasure.
0: Yeah, so fun to see you again.
12: It's so fun.
0: Forward to seeing you in person at our convention in Milwaukee in October. And that is our show. And that is our show for today. If you're a member of the Freedom From Religion Foundation, we really appreciate it. 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
0: And thanks to Tori Niels, Leo Costello, and Bruce Johnson helping us produce this show. 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

0: because the two sides haven't exchanged fire since the ceasefire began on April 7th, essentially hitting pause on the 60-day countdown. It's a completely novel interpretation of the law, which contains no such pause or ceasefire clause. Legal experts say it's unlikely to pass muster in court. Democratic lawmakers are also skeptical. But with Congress now in a recess for a week, it seems the passing of this deadline, which is meant to constrain a president's military power, will have no real consequences for now.
1: A man's been charged with attempted murder after two Jewish men were stabbed in North London on Wednesday. It comes as the UK's terror threat level was raised to severe, meaning officials believe an attack is highly likely in the coming months. There have been a spate of anti-Semitic attacks in the UK in recent months. Metropolitan Police Chief Mark Rowley says the threat level hasn't just been raised because of Wednesday's incident.
2: It's the wider context. We've got an increasing caseload in our counter-terrorism teams dealing with sort of Islamist terrorist activity. That's about three-quarters of the workload, extreme right-wing terrorist activity. Obviously, there's a wider context of hostile states driving issues as well, which adds to that. That combined picture has tipped the threat level up a notch to severe, which means attacks are highly likely in the next few months.
1: During a 90-minute-long phone conversation, US President Donald Trump and Russian President Vladimir Putin discussed the Middle East crisis and a possible short-term ceasefire in Ukraine in early May. The Kremlin said that Trump supported the ceasefire idea. Daria Bondarchuk reports from Moscow.
3: President Putin called President Trump to discuss the Iran war and a possible ceasefire with Ukraine. The Kremlin foreign policy aide said, describing their conversation as friendly, frank, and businesslike. Putin confirmed he'd be ready to announce a temporary truce for the annual celebration of the World War II victory over Nazi Germany, which Russia marks on May 9. According to the Kremlin, the American leader actively supported the initiative. Putin's spokesman later said the dates and the duration of the short-term truce are yet to be decided on. President Trump said while he encouraged Vladimir Putin to conclude his war in Ukraine, he rebuffed Moscow's offer to help on the issue of the Iranian nuclear enrichment program.
1: From Feature Story News in New York, I'm Mitch McCann, and that was The Week in Review.
4: Good music moves us. Listening to it makes us feel something. Just the rhythms, the sounds. But most of the time, there's something more going on behind the music that adds a whole other layer. This song, for example, where the notes are determined by water quality data. Or this song about cats and mice that really isn't about cats and mice.
5: The whole track is a fight between cats and mice. But the cats were referring to the Cuban state, and the rats were referring to poor residents that simply wanted to go out and dance.
4: From Virginia Humanities, this is With Good Reason. I'm Sarah McConnell. Today, the meanings behind the music. If you're looking for new music, you might turn to YouTube, Spotify, social media, basically the internet. But in Cuba, internet access is so limited that music is passed through a USB network called SneakerNet. Mike Levine is a musicology professor at Christopher Newport University. He explains how SneakerNet helps spread the rhythms and politics of reparto music. Mike, there's a new version of mixtapes that's happening in Cuba right now, distributed through a system called SneakerNet. What is SneakerNet, and what's the music that they're loading onto these USB sticks?
5: SneakerNets came around 2008, 2009 as a USB tape, a USB USB stick-based form of internet, because Cubans have very little internet inside of the island. And so this is a way they kind of get around those issues by trading these USB sticks back and forth with one another. And a lot of media has passed around these things, video games, antivirus applications, television.

0: novellas, K-pop, but the biggest thing made in Cuba that's passed around on these USB sticks is this music called reparto, which is extremely popular, in large part because of its circulation through this offline, form of internet.
1: And reparto is a kind of music that's actually banned by the Cuban government. Why is that?
0: Yes, reparto is extremely controversial due to lyrics that are often sexually charged. But even more than that, their lyrics tend to represent the neighborhoods where the artists come from. The music's called reparto. It comes from neighborhoods called repartimiento districts. These are often very poor and mainly occupied by Black Cuban residents. The lyrics represent the slang, the jargon that's spoken inside of these districts. And a lot of the cultural gatekeepers that work for the state don't regard those lyrics as accurately reflecting the values that they want to be associated with the Cuban state, that you'd find in music like son, Cuban son music, for instance, which is considered the national music of Cuba.
1: That's interesting. So, what do you mean by banned? You can be prosecuted for it, or they just don't let it get played in all the usual venues.
0: Right, usually it's sort of death by anonymity. Because the Cuban state basically has nationalized all media, right? They've nationalized radio and television and nightlife. If your song is on a blacklist, there's very little opportunities for you to make it through any formal routes. And so they have to find these other informal routes to have their music played, shared, circulated outside of government oversight.
1: So they actually compete to put their music onto the USB sticks and see if they can get lots and lots of people to buy them.
0: That's right. New artists, up-and-coming artists, will pay promoters to put their music on these USB sticks that are then distributed to potential fans across the island. The reach of this USB stick network, and I should say specifically, this USB stick network is called El Paquete Semanal, which is the weekly package. New content is downloaded weekly on it and then passed around to citizens, and folks will buy their copy of the latest media each week for the equivalent of approximately $2 US. And so, yeah, it can be a fiercely competitive trade. And keep in mind that the average Cuban salary is approximately 30, the equivalent of $30 US. So $2, it's a significant expenditure weekly.
1: How many Cubans do you think are buying the weekly package?
0: They consider it today to be one of the biggest employers in the entire island. And they say that approximately 10 to 11 million people consume it, which is about the population of the island.
1: Isn't that fascinating? It's kind of Cuba's IT revolution, but it's so old school. It's not via the internet, it's hand to hand.
0: Yes, yeah, it's really amazing. This got me addicted when I first visited the island back in 2015, because I knew they didn't have any internet, but they were all up to date on Game of Thrones. And as a researcher, I find this fascinating because people that use the system still have to meet one another physically in order to trade stuff back and forth. They can't do it through streaming networks or through the algo, as they say on Spotify, right? They have to actually meet up with one another in person to do it.
1: And it's like newsies that used to sell newspapers with screaming headlines on city streets, right?
0: It's been going on now since about 2010, about the same time that reparto came up. These two things kind of came up together and kind of built each other along the way. It's technically illegal, but the government allows it because my thought is that it helps bring down the potential for people protesting a lack of viable internet access, right? As long as they allow a certain amount of this circulation to go on, they can tamp down on the pot from boiling over potentially. And the golden rule is no politics and no pornography. That's the golden rule when it comes to the piquete. So, and I've heard stories of folks getting in trouble when they have not adhered to those boundaries.
1: Give me some examples. Let's play some examples of some of the most popular reparto songs and artists that you think would give us a good feeling for the genre.
0: Certainly. Let me play you a track from one of the founding artists of this style of music. His name is Chocolate MC. Now he lives in Miami, but he came up in a very poor difficult repartimiento districts called Los Sitios in the 2000s. So anyway, this is his track called Bajanda, and it was extremely controversial when it came out in 2018.

0: So you might have noticed that the last lyric there, and this is the beginning of the chorus of the song, is Gato dice meow, meow, meow. Translates as the cat says meow, meow, meow. The whole track is a fight between cats and mice. And you might wonder, well, okay, what's controversial about that? It sounds silly, if anything else. But listeners attuned to these lyrics in Cuba instantly knew what he was referring to. In this case, the cats were referring to the Cuban state, and the rats were referring to these poor residents of Departamiento districts that simply wanted to go out and dance along, for instance, the famous Havana seawall, El Malecón, or La Piragua, another famous revolutionary landmark. But the cats have the power of the voice, and they're telling the rats, no, you're not allowed to do this. And so that, just that alone caused the song to be pulled from El Paquete's USB stick network because people delivering it were too scared of the potential political consequences of being known as someone responsible for circulating this track.
1: Which only made it that much more popular, I'm sure.
0: That's right, yes. So I'll show you another two tracks. Let me show you another song from another fairly early reparto singer, El Tiger, very popular singer, who also now lives in Miami. Chocolate MC does as well. This track is called La Wari Confianza. This is a particular term that comes from these areas that means you can trust me, you can have confidence in me. So here's a snippet from La Wari Confianza.

0: So that track was very popular when it came out. The hook says Muévelo, Muévelo, which is an, at this point, almost ancient call to the dance floor that goes back to the 1970s of like, get up and start dancing. But the lyrics right before that, Tengo lo que tenía que tener, loosely translates to I have what I had to have. And any Cuban will know the significance of that line because it comes from a poem from famous Cuban poet Nicolás Guillén in the 1960s, who wrote about having what he had to have as a Black Cuban experiencing the shift of the Cuban Revolution that happened in 1959 and how good it was for him. Well, nowadays, a lot of folks feel differently about the inheritance of the revolution. And so this song is kind of making fun of that poem a little bit and the poem's optimism and kind of replacing it with, well, the way to make it these days is to make money. I'm going to show you a track from a up-and-coming, very young artist. He's 17 years old. This is the artist Wampy. He also comes from these Repartimiento districts, the outlying areas of Havana. This is one of his more popular recent tracks, came out earlier this year, 2024. It's called Maleante.
1: Chico F, Wampy, yeah, Wampy, yeah, yeah.

0: beautiful voice, great music.
1: He does have a gorgeous voice, for sure. I wanted to play him because he's really indicative of a lot of shifts the style is going through currently, where his music is a lot less political and a lot more romantic, let's say. A lot more domestic in its content about relationships. But he has other songs where he just talks about repping his neighborhood. But this song's called Maleante. Lucy means the bad one. He's referring to himself as the bad boy, basically, the relationship. So in this second generation, we're finding a lot more romantic music. The other thing I want to mention is that this music is a lot more, contains a lot more global elements than the last generation. He is samples in here from old hip-hop tracks, some reggaeton ideas, but he maintains that clave rhythm in the background that you're going to find in basically any reparto song.
0: It's interesting that two of the musicians who'd made it big have wound up in Miami. Is that a typical trend? People make it in Cuba and make it to Miami?
1: These days it most definitely is. Cuba's in a very sad state. Over the past just 2 years, literally over 3% of the island's population have migrated away from Cuba, and many of them have gone to Miami. It's a virtual depopulation of the space itself. It's very sad. A lot of these people either go through the Darien Gap through Central America, or they come up through boats through the Straits of Florida. And so for a lot of these artists, the route is you gain popularity through this underground network, the USB stick-based network, El Paquete Semenal. You play shows, you earn money, and then you get out. And then you become big in Miami, which a lot of folks refer to as the capital of Latin America. It's certainly the capital of Latin American music. So that's where those folks will go to gain more stardom, more money, and then send it home to their relatives.
0: So in Miami, you have internet galore. Is there still a USB music tradition in Miami? Has that caught fire there?
1: I've noticed that there will be folks, some of these folks are called mulas, they're folks that ship products internationally, will deliver the weekly package from the airport in Havana up to Miami. And people that are Cuban immigrants will still listen to music or watch their telenovelas through this USB stick source. And I've asked some people, why are you doing this? You're not wrong that the internet is basically like a water tap turned on all the time in Miami. But they say it's a lot more easy for them to find their shows. It's curated. It gives them exactly what they need. And it gives them an idea of what people are consuming at home in Cuba at the same time.
0: Right.
1: So it creates a connection. Yeah.
0: That was Mark Levine. He's a musicology professor at Christopher Newport University. What does it sound like when trees sing, or rocks, or a city waterworks? Sarah Bouchard teaches at Virginia Commonwealth University. She's a sound artist who often works with data from objects in nature to make music. And she shares what it's like speaking with and for the things around us. Sarah, I'd love to start out by listening to one of your works called Breathe River.
2: So this piece was presented at the Richmond Pump House. It's an old ruin of a water facility that has been disused for many decades, and you can listen for water coming in through the stone walls, and I will tell you more about the piece after we hear these two excerpts.

0: I feel like I'm hearing two different things, water falling, the sound of water itself, but also a horn.
1: That's right. So you're listening to a recording taken from the installation in the pump house. And the meat of the piece is a musical composition. I took water quality data that I gathered from a water ecologist working with the VCU Rice Rivers Center, and I sonified that data. I took an immense amount of data from a spreadsheet, whittled it down, had a computer program help me turn that into a melody, and I basically gave the score to a saxophonist. So you're listening to a saxophonist reading data notes. And and then that recording was played into the space with all this water from the canal here pouring in through this disused sort of Gothic structure.
0: What river is this that you're recording in? Breathe River?
1: It's the James River, which runs through Richmond, Virginia, and goes to the Chesapeake Bay.
0: And why do you say Breathe River? What is the breathing that we're hearing?
1: Right. The title of the piece came to me during my conversations with Paul Bukovakis, the water ecologist I worked with here at VCU. We were talking about what the data means and the trends, and he said something that stuck with me, which was, rivers breathe, forests breathe, individual plants breathe, but also ecosystems breathe. And that breath is really just the exchange of oxygen, carbon dioxide going between the biosphere and the atmosphere. So he helped me understand that in the wintertime, the biological signals are not doing very much because there is not as much sun in the winter. And that is why the beginning, we are hearing January, is very kind of melancholy and same notes over and over. But then in August, which is the second part of the clip, the water oxygen level goes way up and then it goes way down. And that is due to algae in the water, which algal blooms are a known problem with freshwater areas all over the country. And yes, in the James River and Chesapeake Bay area too. So we're hearing these biological signs kind of going crazy.
0: Let's listen to another project called Forest for the Trees. Tell me about Forest for the Trees.
1: Yeah, this is an installation with natural objects. And the sounds actually are responding in real time to movement by the trees outside of the gallery.
0: Let's listen to Forest for the Trees.

0: I love this. We're hearing the sounds of the trees outside the gallery. You attach sensors to the branches to measure the tree movements.
1: Thanks. The sensors are translating information, but that's actually triggering audio samples that I have recorded of tree matter. So yeah, it is very evocative.
0: What are you saying with these two projects? Is this more about learning to recognize that the natural world around us is more complicated than we realize?
1: I see myself as a collaborator with the environment. I am working to better understand the environment that surrounds me and work with specific sites.
0: You see value in this music without knowing where it comes from, or should we know how the sounds are made to appreciate what we're hearing?
1: I feel like if I've done my job, you don't really need to have any prior knowledge or extra knowledge of what exactly the processes are. My intent is for people to come upon my work, have a direct experience with it, and want to know more, but you know, not necessarily need to know more. I'd like to present my works in unusual places for that reason.
0: We have time to talk about one more project of yours. What would you like to share with us?
1: I'd love to share Catskill's Songline, which is a piece I created in New York and recorded with just an informal group of friends in Prospect Park.
0: Catskill's Songline. I love this. Let's play it.
2: Okay. Sorry. I'm so...

0: Oh my gosh, I love everything about this. You took panoramic pictures of the Catskills Mountains tree lines and then put a musical staff over top of the tree line and created notes outlining the tree line for people to sing like shape note singers.
1: Right, that's right. Yeah, notice the shape note, fa sol la.
0: Yeah.
1: Yeah, this came about at a residency. I was in upstate New York, and the residency had a little hill, and from that highest point, you could see this just little horizon line of the Catskills. And sometimes ideas are so simple, but it really resonated with me, and I brought it back to Brooklyn, where I was living at the time, and the piece is really just meant to be sung anywhere as long as it's outside. So in order to take a recording, I brought people to Prospect Park. And for me, it's not about good singing. It's just about singing and, you know, singing with your heart, which is like sacred harp shape note tradition.
0: I love that you're doing a sort of Lorax thing here, speaking for the trees. Is that what it feels like?
1: Yeah, definitely. That this has been my focus as the climate crisis kind of becomes ever present. But really, I've just always had a strong connection to the landscape. I grew up in California, and with those amazing, incredible landscapes there, it's something that brings me peace. But at the same time, it is very concerning to me that our planet is going in a direction where people are not able to survive due to the environment. So I think many artists consider their creative processes as like being a medium, you know, translating these whispers of ghosts that exist in the world that only we can see, and then putting them down on the page or in whatever context and showing that truth that exists out there. So I definitely feel like I am speaking for whatever subject or landscape or location that I'm working with.
0: Sarah Bouchard, thank you for sharing your insights on this with me and your music on With Good Reason.
1: Thank you so much for having me, Sarah.
0: Sarah Bouchard teaches at Virginia Commonwealth University. We'll be right back.
2: Black history is happening every day. 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We hope to inspire you by enlightening you with those people and events that should be learned from and forever remembered.
3: Today is May 3rd. On this day in 1933, the singer and godfather of soul, James Brown, was born in Barnwell, South Carolina. Dismissed from school for not having proper clothes and even jailed for stealing a car when he was 16, James Brown still found his destiny after joining a gospel singing group and scoring his first hit, Please, Please, Please.
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0: Welcome back to With Good Reason from Virginia Humanities. As a young kid, music brought meaning to Donald Zorro's life, and it kept him in school. Now he's a music professor at the University of Virginia College at Wise, and he's bringing the joy of music making to his students, especially the ones who don't think of themselves as musicians. Donnie, you skipped school lots and lots when you were very small. You really didn't like it until band. Tell me about young Donnie skipping school and then one day music.
5: Yeah, I'm really not sure what was going on with me at that point. I just didn't like school. I can't really explain it. But in first grade, I missed more than 40 days of school that year. I was bright enough to pass. So once I got back in school, I did pass and move on to second grade. But then the same thing happened back in fourth grade. you know, once I hit sixth grade, that was my opportunity to join band. And once I found that opportunity, things changed for the better. Our band director was a trombone player, but he pulled out the trumpet and played the Star Spangled Banner. And I was totally captivated and said, that's what I want to do. Of course, I buzzed the mouthpiece and the band director said, we're going to have us a trumpet player here. And from that point on, life changed.
0: You buzzed the mouthpiece?
5: Yeah. That's just taking the mouthpiece and, you know. If you can do that well, then you're in good shape.
0: Play the start of the Star Spangled Banner. Oh my gosh, you do that beautifully.
5: Thank you.
0: Do you play it often for crowds?
5: I have. It's been a while since I've played it solo for an event, but yes.
0: What outlets do you have nowadays for playing your trumpet?
5: As a trumpeter, I play with Symphony of the Mountains in Kingsport, Tennessee, off and on since probably the late 90s. And with the Johnson City Symphony and Johnson City Symphony as well. And there are several concert bands and other groups that are just, we might call them pickup groups or just gigs that pop up from time to time.
0: People asked you to play in church too.
5: Yes, especially in high school. I did play quite often. I think I had played in almost every church in Wise County. I feel like I played a couple specific pieces that were great for offertory and things like that.
0: Would you play one for me now?
5: Sure. So one of the pieces I played quite often for offertory was, it's actually Joyful, Joyful, We Adore Thee. It was a specific arrangement, and I'm not sure if I can remember the full arrangement, but I could play a portion of it.

0: Oh, that was beautiful. Thank you. They must have been so grateful for that. Music and church is such a wonderful outlet.
1: It is, and it's a great way to get positive feedback as a young musician. Regardless of how good or how bad it is, they're going to rave over you.
0: Did they also ask you often to play Amazing Grace?
1: So often, yes, I would be asked to play Amazing Grace as one of the most popular hymns. So I'll play a rendition for you here.

0: Ah, Donny, I love that. Beautiful. Thank you for playing that for me.
1: Thank you. Maybe that's my redemption to my parents for causing all the issues as a youngster missing school, is being able to play some of their favorite hymns.
0: So worth it. You also enjoyed as a child noodling around online and making digital online compositions. Tell me how that started.
1: So I was a good student in school, but I wasn't always the most attentive student. So in my English class, underneath my notepaper was staff paper. And periodically, I would reach down and write some notes on the staff paper after school, take it home after school, and then put it into the computer and hit play and see what it sounded like. So those were my early attempts at composition.
0: And you kept that up for years, unto this day, right? And I heard that you actually joined a competition for people to compose music to little short bits online of TV programs.
1: Yes, Spitfire Audio had a competition in which they released some video for Bridgerton, and we were able to create our own score for the little, it's almost like a trailer, several scenes from the TV show put together. I'll just play that for you, maybe talk through a couple things. Here's the opening moment with the credits popping up on the screen. I honestly had not seen Bridgerton, so I didn't know what the music sounded like, which is probably a good thing, but I went with a period type music of classical type music with the piccolo trumpet, harpsichord, strings. At this moment, we have some folks walking down a hallway. Some dialogue begins. Create room for the dialogue. Deliver some news, and there's a transition from this scene to a scene in which someone is being helped getting dressed in a like a little small chamber.
0: I'm sure there's a corset involved.
1: Yes, and the violin helps us transition from one scene to the next and moves into almost this waltz type feeling of someone helping someone get dressed in that room.
0: What kind of program do you use when you're composing music online?
1: If I'm doing something like this film scoring type thing, I'll use Apple's Logic Pro. If I'm using notation, I'll actually start on my iPad with a program called StaffPad that I can use my Apple Pencil to write on the iPad, and it turns it into music notation and we'll actually play it back. So most of my sketching is done there. And then later, if it goes out for publication, I'll use a program called Doricode to clean it up and to make it look really nice for publication.
0: How do all those compare with the only one I've ever heard of called GarageBand that comes preloaded on a lot of Apple devices?
1: These are more advanced. In fact, Logic Pro is what you might call the big sibling of GarageBand. So GarageBand is, I don't want to say basic, because it can be basic, but there's so much power within that application that does come preloaded on iPads, even iPhones, on Macs. There's so much that you can do with that to brainstorm ideas, to write songs, to record podcasts, pretty much anything you can dream up.
0: Can you use GarageBand with me now and show me how you might put an original composition together?
1: Sure. So let me pull up the iPad here, and I'm going to open up GarageBand. So I'm going to find the drummer in GarageBand, scroll across to find that, and I'm going to choose electronic as my style. And it comes preloaded with some beats, and this is what we get right away. So I really like that upbeat tempo, but maybe I want a different drummer. So I'm going to change, I'll just keep that playing. I'm going to change Leah, who is our drummer right now, and I'm going to hire Leah, and I'm going to hire Duncan. Duncan does synth pop, and that sounds like a neat genre for what I'm going to create today. Oh, and there's the change. Okay, a little more hard hitting. So I'm going to change that, make the beat a little bit more complex. There might be a few more beats, more hits in there, and I like that a lot. The next thing I'm going to do, usually after I add drums, is to add a bass. I'm going to tap on something called Smart Bass, which means that I don't really have to play the notes, so you don't have to know a lot about music to create this. This is what the bass will sound like. And record.

All right, so we have a bass line in there along with the drums. Let's add something else. How about a synthesizer? Let's go with Cute Crush Synth. That sounds interesting. And let's hear what it sounds like. Which is nice. It's a little sporadic, so it's not super active, and it leaves lots of windows for more activity from our drums and from our bass. So let's go back to the beginning and let's record that. Here we go, record.

0: And that's all. I'm only recording an 8-measure segment here as just a little demo.
1: These days, you're teaching a wildly popular course where students make music on iPads. They must love that.
0: Yes, it has become very popular. A little history of the course, how it was developed is, again, it's a necessity of the pandemic. We had an in-person class, a music technology class, that when pandemic happened, we had to transition that online. And Apple had produced a great resource called Everyone Can Create Music with GarageBand. So I took that idea and created a class, asked for permission if we could actually use that name. We changed it just a little bit to Everyone Can Create Music with iPad, because our college had just become a one-to-one iPad institution in the fall of 2019. And it became quite popular. We moved it online, and it was a little, you know, as we all were, we were limping along, making things work for a while. But I think this class, with the technology that it provided, was one that worked quite well right away. And here we are 4 or 5 years later, and I teach the class every semester. And it fills beyond capacity. We have a wait list for people to join the course.
1: Well, Donald Sora, it has been such a pleasure to talk with you and to hear your musical compositions and trumpet. Thank you.
0: Well, thank you so much for the opportunity.
1: Is there one composition from a student? And I know there are so many good ones, but is there one that we can play now as we're exiting our interview?
0: Let's see, one that comes to mind, we have a recent release, our 2024 Spring and Summer 2024 class album. The first track off that album is called Pop Off by Lane Bush, who was not a music major. So let's take a listen.
1: Donald Sora is a music professor at the University of Virginia College at Wise. There's nothing quite like sharing your favorite songs with the people you love. But that kind of shared musical experience can also be a way to connect with strangers. Kevin Caffrey teaches a class at the University of Mary Washington on practicing empathy through music. Kevin, you lead a freshman seminar about the power of sharing music with other people. Remind me of the ways young people have listened to and exchanged music through recent decades.
2: Yeah, so going back 75 years, we all know about vinyl records, then going on to cassettes and CDs. But in the last 20, 25 years, it's really been more about MP3s and streaming music. So whether that's through Spotify or Amazon Music or Apple Music, not too many people buy physical media anymore to listen to music. It's really mostly done all online on computers and your phones. So it's really changed the way we not only experience music, but the way we share music with other individuals as well.
1: But this whole idea of listening together to vinyl records, or making mixtape for girlfriends and boyfriends, you know,
2: sure.
1: There is something powerful about sharing your favorite pieces with somebody else, or sharing with somebody else the music that the two of you or the several of you love.
2: Absolutely. And there actually are listening lounges around the country. So it might be coming back where individuals can go to like a little bar or lounge and do what we know as a record pull, where basically you're meeting with other people and you're going to share a song with them that you think they don't know, so that you can show it to someone for the first time. And actually you can tell a story of why that song means something to you. Now, of course, it could just be that you think this is the greatest song ever, or maybe it's something that you listened to with your father or your mother when you were young and there was a special moment you shared with that individual, and now you want to share this with others. So one of the fascinating things about music is it also, especially when you're listening to it and you're sharing it with others, it's just really a way to, you know, cultivate some empathetic listening and communication skills.
1: How are college students finding music and listening to the same pieces with one another?
2: Yeah, I mean, from what I hear, although I'm not on TikTok, a lot of students are discovering music through TikTok, through gaming, but also through their parents and their older siblings. So many of my students last year, you know, were really introduced to some of the music that they love and enjoy through their parents and their siblings, especially older siblings. It was a way to bond with their older brother or their older sister, especially students coming out of the pandemic, because music was such an important part to connect with one another during the pandemic. So I noticed with students last year who were probably about 14 during the height of COVID, they had really had strong experiences sharing music with others during the pandemic.
1: You ask them in the course, hey, bring in a piece of music you think the rest of us aren't familiar with, and let's play it and talk about it. Were you surprised by some of what they brought in?
2: Absolutely. I couldn't have been more surprised by the choices they brought in. And that was a lesson for me to learn. Like, do not assume that young people are just going to like one type of music or what is ever popular at that point. One of my students brought in a song from the Alan Parsons Project, which is a very obscure band from the 70s and 80s, but also Bob Marley and Grateful Dead. And then you had some more contemporary artists like the Zac Brown Band, but also Chris Cornell and bands like The Last Bison and Vampire Weekend and Lana Del Rey. So it was a really diverse range of music that my students would bring in to show the class.
1: Did they seem to appreciate each other's finds?
2: Yes, absolutely. And then at the end, you know, and then I would collect all the different songs that students would share in class and then share that with the class.
1: Would you play a few of the songs so that we can hear what everybody was sharing together?
2: Yes. So I definitely would want to share I Wouldn't Want to Be Like You by the Alan Parsons Project, which was definitely one of the more obscure choices that brought a smile to my face.

Yeah, I always think of the Alan Parsons Project because it was kind of a joke in one of the Austin Powers movies where Dr. Evil wants to name something the Alan Parsons Project, and his son kind of laughs at him like, that's the name of a band. So it was, you know, most people maybe nowadays would think of the Alan Parsons Project as just this little joke from the Austin Powers movies, but they were a legit excellent band, and it was great for one of the students to bring on one of their songs. Let me also play Sun Is Shining by Bob Marley and the Wailers, just because that represented a lot of what the students would bring in, songs that they discovered when they were children, having great experiences and family memories on vacation with their families.

0: I love Bob Marley, but I wasn't super familiar with the song, so I really enjoyed it, and the class did as well. You know, the whole purpose of the class really is to discover new music and have people explain why they like it so that they can give you a little insight into their souls and their identities, but also hopefully have an impact in you as well.
1: There must have been pieces that you love that you wanted students also to hear.
0: Yeah, I shared early in the semester a great song by Peter Gabriel called I.O., which stands for Input Output, and it's really about how we're connected with everything in the world and how we take in from things and then we give back out with what we put back out into the world. So I shared that early in the semester, since when you're transitioning from high school to college, such a major life change, I would hope people realize they see the connections they make with other people now in a wider world than what they're used to. So I shared I.O. From Peter Gabriel with them.
2: I'm just a part of everything. I stand.

with the bird. Stuff coming out, stuff going in. I'm just a part of everything. Stuff coming out, stuff.

0: Yeah, I think the great thing about IO is just the fact that we're all connected with everything. And I think that is kind of also tying in to the point of the class of how if we can discover why we like the music that we do, we become in touch with ourselves a little better. And then in turn, hopefully we can come more in touch with the people around us.
1: You know, it's really interesting. I remember so powerfully many songs from my college years. I guess it's because so many same age people are playing and sharing music in almost a petri dish. You don't get that when you graduate and go out into the workplace. It's a much more sterile, musicless environment for most people.
0: Yeah. I was more of a commuter student, so I didn't actually have those experiences where I was sitting in a residence hall or on campus listening to music with other students. But what I do remember of it was how important it was. So I commuted to school, and my drive was about a half an hour each way. So during that time in the mid-90s, I would listen to some of my favorite albums before going to school or on my way back from school. So it was really a great opportunity back then to really become immersed in the album format, and you know, which might not be as common today for students to sit down and listen to a whole album. You're usually making playlists or just jumping around or listening to satellite radio. But back then, you're in your car, you put in a CD, and you're listening to the entire album. So maybe you're hearing some of those tracks, which were not meant to be hit singles, but maybe they mean a lot more to you. So it was really a great time to be a music lover in the 90s.
1: Do you have a favorite songwriter that we could play a favorite from?
0: Yeah, my favorite songwriter is Neil Finn, a New Zealand singer-songwriter. His main project is a band called Crowded House, and he's the main songwriter. And thinking about empathy, one of their more recent songs is called Playing With Fire, and that's just such a great example of empathetic communication. It was released during COVID. It's clearly inspired by COVID, and it really speaks to people like coming together, being equal to the fight, and be someone saving lives. So to me, that's a great song, a great representation of how singer-songwriters can be empathetic and hopefully make that connection with their listeners as well.

Kevin Caffrey is a teacher and senior associate registrar at the University of Mary Washington. With Good Reason is produced by Virginia Humanities, which acknowledges the Monacha Nation, the original people of the land and waters of our home in Charlottesville, Virginia. Our production team is Allison Quantz, Matt Darrow, and Lauren Francis. Special thanks to Jenny Taylor for booking assistance. 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I'm Sarah McConnell. 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
4: Welcome back to another installment of Songbird.mp3. I've missed you terribly. 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

That was Father John Misty with A Bigger Paper Bag. And this is now your host, Gianni, talking, telling you it's 10:30 a.m. We've got another 30 minutes together. Before I jump into our next track, I want to give you a sense of what's happening today in Ithaca and surrounding areas. At 4, we've got Desiree Dawson at Stonebend Farm in Newfield. 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
1: 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Mostly sunny today with high temperatures around 58. Partly cloudy overnight with lows around 44 degrees. And for Monday, mostly sunny with highs around 70. 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

0: Hey, this is Dan Aloy, one of the volunteer hosts here on WRFI. 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

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And physics. And chemistry. 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

0: Here's what's happening around Ithaca on Sunday, May 3rd. At 8 a.m., the Grain Bin Vintage Flea Market at the Tompkins County Fairgrounds in Trumansburg. At 3 p.m., Cornell Wind Symphony Concert at Bailey Hall. At 4, Into the Woods Drag Shadow at K-House Karaoke and Arts Hub. 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And also at 4, Desiree Dawson at Stonebend Farm in Newfield. And also at 4, Terrapin Station at Two Goats Brewing in Burdett. At 4:30, Quarterly Reads with Gina and Casey at Argos Warehouse. 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
2: Hello, everyone. We have a special show today as part of WRFI's creative series. I'm your host, DJ, and my regular show is called The Strangest Feeling, which you can catch every other Saturday, this Saturday as well, 7 p.m. to 9 p.m. I usually play a lot of Afro-Diasporic music and mainly do vinyl, but that's not what we're here for today. Today, I'm joined in the studio by three amazing creatives and organizers behind the Ithaca Is album project. So Ithaca is a collaborative compilation album created to spotlight Black artists and musicians from in and around Ithaca. The project brings together local creatives across genres and discipline to answer a simple but meaningful question. What is Ithaca?
3: Really?
4: Wow.
2: And so I am beyond excited to have three of the organizers with us, Sierra, Joey, and Maxwell. All right. Welcome and thank y'all for coming in. I'm so happy to have you here. And yeah, I know that each of you are MBA students at Ithaca College have different creative practices. So can each of you introduce yourselves and give us a little bit of background to your individual artistic practices and how you ended up coming together for the project?
5: Yeah. Well, thank you for having us first and foremost. But my name is Sierra. I'm in the graduate program with these lovely people, and it is the MBA in Entertainment and Media Management program at Ithaca College. And I came here from Atlanta, Georgia, and I did my undergrad in Memphis, Tennessee at Rhodes College. And I was a music major, singing all of the time, singing every single, at every single event at that school. Then I came here to be more of a well-rounded performer. I'm a singer, songwriter, and producer, and I produce my own music. So that's what, I was doing mostly on this Ithaca Is project, is producing my own project and debut single, which was amazing. It was a time, it was a great process, and we'll get into that later. But that's a little bit about me. I feel like that covers everything.
2: Thank you.
6: Hi, my name's Max. I'm from Foxborough, Massachusetts. I'm also, of course, an MBA student at Ithaca. I spent the last handful of years as an AV technician, but in my undergraduate, I got a degree in music business management from Berklee College of Music. I'm a string bassist, an audio engineer, and I like to produce music as well. So that was kind of how Sierra tapped me into this project.
2: I love that. Musicians in the house.
7: Yeah.
2: Hello.
7: Yeah.
2: All right. And Joey.
7: So my name's Joey. I'm from Norwich, New York, not far from Ithaca here. For undergrad, I went to Skidmore College, and I studied management and business. I minored in Spanish. And then I worked for a bunch of years in design.

0: This is really amazing, and I really want to thank y'all for coming in. I appreciate the different backgrounds and how y'all, you know, brought it all together. And so, yeah, getting to the Ithaca is. So what and why Ithaca is? I was very curious about that. So, like, what's the concept sort of undergirding Ithaca is?
1: I said it so, like, eloquently when we did this, like, practicum, like, pitch, like, in November, but we'll see how it comes out today. The concept kind of behind Ithaca is, I was like, should we tell them the real story? We were in October, we were looking to find a collaborative project to complete our MBA. It's a year-long project. And we were like, what are we going to do? And me and Joey were just like thinking of ideas, and we were just like, okay. And we were throwing out a lot of ideas. But I talked to one of our professors, Ed Cato, before that about doing a Black History Month or like a Black History Week thing just to get Black creatives together. And he was like, that's a good idea. That's a great idea. He was like, you got to find somebody to kind of like help you out with that. And I was like, okay. So I had like a concept of that idea. And then me and Joey had talked. We went to Los Angeles with the program. Unfortunately, Max could not join us.
2: I got the flu.
1: Yeah.
2: Oh, no. Yeah, so. Very bummed. Yeah.
1: But he got tacked onto the project.
2: Yep.
1: But yeah, so we were talking in the hotel like lobby, and we were just like, I don't know what to do. And then I was like, well, I have this idea of like Black history and like trying to figure out that. And kind of the idea culminated from there. And it ended up being an album because, I mean, I was, my original proposal before the team proposal was I was gonna do my own project. I had an EP that was already pretty much written out. And I was like, oh, I wanna just like produce this EP with the college's money. And
0: as you should.
1: Yeah, exactly. So therefore, we were saying like, oh yeah, we should do like a compilation album or something to get the community involved. So what Ithaca is, this is a long way of answering your question, but what Ithaca is was just like a community thing. I saw when I was coming into this community how kind of siloed a lot of things were, and how a lot of like our Black creatives were kind of siloed into different sections, because I am also in Dorothy Cotton Jubilee Singers. So I was seeing how many Black artists were like sectored off, and it was just like not really joined. But I wanted to build a bridge to join all of these communities together and make sure that like people knew that they have a home, and they knew that they could like have a community, and they had a community in this community that was so strong and so rich in like music and culture and such. So that was my meaning behind it and the concept behind it. And I'm sorry I'm talking so much. I have a lot of things.
0: This is for me to talk.
1: Yeah. So, like, yeah.
3: Yeah, I mean, you put it so well, Sierra. And I think that what we landed on with the project was perfect, because I had no idea what I wanted to do. And I'm glad that you had many ideas.
1: Yeah.
3: And we kind of put them all together. And just to work with someone who's so talented and driven and just like has all this creative energy and all these ideas, and then to be able to help you figure out and find the path and then work together to make something that was meaningful, that was just so valuable to me. Yeah. And in addition to that, all of the other groups in our cohort were doing sort of like event type projects. And one of the things that I said was I kind of want to do like something that's a product, not an event, because this will be different from what everyone else is doing. And we ended up kind of doing an event as well with our launch, but the product side of the thing really stands for itself as well. And I also wanted to do something for a cause, and you know, helping and like helping build these bridges like Sierra's talking about. Working to raise money for a cause is something that really stood out to me in this concept. Yeah, and then aside from that, none of us are from Ithaca or have been in Ithaca for a long time. So when we talk about like what Ithaca is, a big part of naming it that and like figuring out what the project is about is just us figuring out what

0: Ithaca is, and where different people fit in to the creative space here, and how we can help highlight different voices in the space. Yeah, that's kind of how I see it.
1: Yeah. Thank you. No, that was a great answer. And there's like a lot of things I want to touch on from what the both of you have said. But yeah, I know that you guys are also not only doing musicians. So I wanted to ask a little bit more about how you guys sort of came to different types of artists and what you mean by bringing different artists together as well.
2: Like what Joey was saying, since we're so new to the community, it was a whole lot of like speaking to our cohort. We have a lot of members of our cohort who have been in Ithaca for a long time. So just kind of like learning about who's active in the community, and like just reaching out and getting kind of the word out there and meeting people. So that's kind of like how it started. And we had the idea in the first place of like, I mean, our album art was supposed to be like a placeholder, for example. And like, we were like starting to like reach out and with the idea of like, it's not just musicians. We want to talk to graphic designers. We want to talk to producers and all sorts of creative folks and see who can contribute to this project.
1: Oh, great. And so in this process of reaching out, like how was that? So I know you guys said you talked to folks within Ithaca College that you knew were in the community, but how was the actual community outreach and engaging with community members, given that you also aren't from Ithaca, and how you sort of were navigating that space of like, okay, how did you guys perceive yourselves and sort of navigate that as well?
0: I mean, it was a lot of cold calling, right?
3: Yeah,
0: it was kind of scary, right? But the way that people responded made it so much easier every time. You know, we were like, hey, this is our idea. We want to do this thing. And everyone was like, I'm on board. And, you know, at one point we were talking to, I don't know, like 15 different artists about different things.
3: Oh,
0: and then, you know, eventually with the time constraint, unfortunately, we tried to fit in as many people as we could and get as much done as possible before the end of the semester. But I mean, everyone was great.
3: Yeah.
0: Like everyone that we talked to, it's crazy that they were like, hey, you don't have anything to show for this idea. And I don't know who you are at all, but I just love the idea.
3: Yeah.
0: Yeah. We were in Instagram DMs, emails. Yeah. People saying, hey, I know this guy. Here's his email address.
2: Yep.
0: Yeah. A lot of that.
3: It was also me talking. I work at the campus store. This is why I have this lovely. Yeah. I got it for the free.
1: You guys aren't in the studio, so you can't see, but Sierra has on this lovely gray, looking expensive sweatshirt that says Ithaca and College in cursive.
3: Yes. But I do work at the campus store, so it was very easy to, like, I don't know, just kind of talk about the idea. Once we pitched it, I was talking to Dr. Nia Nunn, who just came into the store. And she was just like, hey, girl, like, da-da-da-da-da. And we were just, like, chatting for a minute about just random stuff. And, like, she was like, if you ever need anything, like, my office is always open, yada, yada, yada. So I went to her office, like, randomly, and I was, like, in a music video at some point. And then we, talked for, like, 20 minutes. We talked for, like, an hour about, like, just random things. And she was like, this person you should reach out to, this person you should reach out to. So it was always people in the community making connections for me. And I would just be pitching this to everybody in the campus store, because I was just like, I have nothing else to do. I'm just swiping your ID and scanning your items. And then, but like, you want to hear about this project that I'm about to do and get it? So that was it wasn't cold calling for me. It was just like, just being like, oh, I'm just here and I'm just talking to a random person about this project. And it was fun for me because I'm a yapper, if you could not tell.
1: We love a yapper. A yapper gets things done,
3: okay?
1: And makes connections. And so I think that's wonderful that you were able to sort of, like, I don't know, just have it be more colloquial and, like, you know, we're just talking to people. They're pointing us to other people, very much like a snowball effect of, like, finding folks for the album. Did Max want to say something?
2: Oh, yeah. I mean, like, I was kind of on the same boat with these guys, just, like, cold calling and reaching out to people. It's like, I think it felt... Yeah, we're kind of reflecting on this experience like a lot recently as we're coming to the end of it, how like natural it really felt. Like we were just talking to people about how we love music and like how we want to do this thing. And it materialized through those conversations. So we kind of went into it like, we didn't know what genres we were going to have on it. We didn't know how it was going to sound. And we just let the artists kind of steer that direction based on their own input. So in that respect, I think it was a really like natural, good feeling experience. Yeah.
1: Yeah, no, it seems very heartfelt. I can feel the sort of energy and, I don't know, weight that you guys have put on this project and what has come out of it. So I also wanted to ask a little bit more about that. How does it feel to have sort of, you know, done this type of thing and not even expected it, right? You didn't expect that this would be the outcome, but I don't know, what was the most like touching conversation or moment? I'm sure there were like many, but the most memorable, if you will, not even the most touching.
2: That's a good question.
3: Yeah.
0: I mean, we have all been there for each other. I feel like we've all gone through something, like personal life-wise, in the last semester.
3: We were there with you. It's okay.
0: Yeah. Yeah, and I mean, so this group that we put together, it's just like we've all been there for each other for things outside of the project too. And I mean, I know that I've felt it, whether it's being worried about class or grades or a big project or this project, how people are going to like receive things, if you know, people are going to show up or buy the album, or you know, if we're going to meet our goals. But along the way, we were just all there being like, can you believe that we got three songs? We have three songs right now. We have five songs.
3: I think my most impactful experience from this was when I was at after Dorothy Cotton Jubilee Singers on Wednesday.
1: Could you explain a little bit about
3: that? It's the community choir that does a bunch of gospel spiritual songs, and it's a completely community choir, so it's like anybody can join, but it's on Ithaca's campus, and we rehearse every Wednesday from 7 to 9, and it is a lot, but we have several concerts throughout the year. It was, and yeah, I got a little solo ad lib part, which was hilarious. Ooh. And I was like, oh my god, because the director, Baruch Whitehead, amazing, and also Kyle Wooten, shout out to him as well. I was talking to one of the community members, and she was saying, like, she just randomly followed my music account on Instagram, which I have a I have my personal account, and then I have my music account just to keep everything like kind of separate.
1: Okay.
3: Yeah, Sierra Makes Music. We'll plug it now.
1: Hello.
3: But so I was talking to her, and she, like, we got out of choir very early that day, and I was just like, oh my god, I'm so done, and yada yada yada. And she was like, wait, did I see that you have like a single coming out? And I was like, it's a part of this project, and yada yada yada, blah blah blah. And she was like, oh my god, that's so cool, and yada yada yada. And she was like, great. And I was just like, oh, okay. And like, she's Penelope, she's also in the community, and she's also a singer-songwriter. So she also had an album coming out in like May, and she was like, oh my god, like, we're gonna just keep like feeding off each other, and yada yada yada, we're gonna keep doing this, and yada yada yada. And she was giving me like hope and like a pep that I needed, because I was like, it was weighing on me that I was like about to have a single come out, and I was like, oh my god, like, actually this is what I've been waiting for since I was like 2. So I was just like, oh, this is, and it all became real at that moment. And that was like the scariest part. I called my mom, and I was like, mom, please, like, I was like, I don't understand, like, what's happening. And she's like, this is what you have wanted for your whole life. You gotta keep, like, just keep going, keep doing what you're doing. And I was just like, okay. I did sit in my room and cry for a little bit. But like, it just all became, like, so real at that point. And, like, the people, like, behind me, I didn't realize how many people were behind me until it was like, oh, these people are actually, like, finding me. Because I did not tell anybody about this. I was just like, oh. And, yeah, inviting them all to the event. And I was like, okay, this is real now. And this is okay. This is great. And, yeah, so I've been in that kind of loop for, like, since probably last week. It's just, Yeah.
1: Beautiful. Yeah. Max, did you have any?
2: I'll throw one in there. Joey and I, we met with a local artist. She goes, her name is Luska Waters. The artist's name is The Brat Dundada. Luska is a local producer, engineer, and she works over at the Makerspace as well. And we had her do some, not only is her music on the project, but she did some engineering work for another artist who was on the project as well. And we met with Luska to talk about her music, and she shared some of it in her space. And it's this tiny little room, and she's putting up the foam that you can buy for acoustic paneling up on the walls. And I just remember us talking about music the whole time, and just like the experience of being an independent artist in this kind of world, this economy, trying to find work as an engineer. And that sort of thing is like the kind of like spirit that kind of I love about this project. Because it's like, it's so, how do you say, like DIY in a sense. Yeah. It's very from the ground up. Mm-hmm. So that day and that experience for me was a particularly meaningful meeting for me on this project.
1: Thank you for sharing. Like, these are beautiful, beautiful stories and engagements. Like, I'm so glad that you guys were able to, you know, get this project going and like talk to folks and have these like very meaningful and personal experiences. And also it's like a testament to how you guys are talking about this being a community driven and a community sort of based project. And so thank you for talking about one of the artists. We can segue a little bit into talking about some of the artists that you guys are going to have on. And also I had a question about like the structure that you had, because I know, again, since you guys are doing all types of different artists, how is that sort of play into the structure of the album as well?
2: I was kind of our pseudo liaison between our like mastering engineers on this project and coming up with the track list. It was definitely a collaborative project that we were kind of like spitballing ideas out there. We'd all listened to the tracks, of course, beforehand. But the idea behind it really was just kind of like, because we have so many different styles on it. I mean, I think
1: names up.
2: Oh yeah, I mean, like, we have like R&B, we have pop, folk, spoken word. We have some poetry on there, some electronic music. What am I missing? Like, I think that's, I hit the categories.
3: I might have. You said hip hop and rock.
2: Hip hop. I missed that. Yeah, of course. Okay. So like, to that, I think that was like one of the more challenging parts of the album or the whole project, because to make those styles mesh is kind of like it's difficult. But I mean, I'm thrilled with the way it sounded. I think we were able to kind of find a happy medium where they all kind of sat on the record together.
1: No, I'm so excited to hear. Really, thank you. I also wanted to ask about blackness, because I think another center point to the project that I saw and that you guys have explained was that thinking about black artistry in Ithaca specifically. So how do you sort of conceive of black artistry, and how does sort of the project fit and sort of expand the narratives of black artistry in a way?
3: I can talk about this one. I'm not going to talk about it in the Ithaca purposes for now. I'm going to talk about it in more of a general sense, but growing up in Atlanta, I was exposed to a lot of like black artistry very early. My dad's a song leader in like a non-denominational church, and he automatically, like, which is every single Sunday or like whenever I was in his car, he would have either Michael Jackson on or like Aretha Franklin on. He would just have like, and he would also have Steely Dan on, which is not black artistry, but also like it would just, he instilled a lot of like genres in me like very early on. And me and him would just like take long car rides and just like harmonize with each other. I am the resident alto in my household, so
1: big up the alto.
3: I know. So I learned to harmonize very early because my mom is a soprano, my dad is everything else. So so I was just like, okay, I have to harmonize. But I had to like, I learned through all of those experiences that black artistry is not just one genre, one like. And you can't really define it. It's not a definable feature, because we're sad sometimes. We're happy sometimes. Like, we have, like, all of these different emotions. We're angry. We're doing all of this. And I had to learn really early in my songwriting career that I was like, oh, like, I can't just be like sad all the time. Like, I was like, let's switch it up a little bit and like, let's do this. Or like, let's be angry. Like, let's do what we need to do. Because emotions aren't just one track minded. So I had to learn like very early that Black artistry is just not one thing. I think that this project does fit, it expands narratives because it's not just a one track minded album. It's very much a compilation album, like Max said. And I don't think I would have been very satisfied if it was just one emotion portrayed by like multiple artists, you know? I think like the mix up of genres and the crossover of genres and also like the context and the content of a lot of these projects and tracks on this album just show like we can be angry, we can be this, we can be sad, we can be all of these emotions that I like took from my childhood and like know that like Black music can be. So like, yeah, I think taking that, taking from this experience, taking that into my Black artistry for myself, and just knowing just knowing that my Black artistry doesn't have to be just one thing. I've never tried to put myself in a box, because being a songwriter, I've just written what I felt. I say this spiel all the time to different classes, but I was just like, oh, I've written a country song, I've written a death metal song, I've written a pop song, I've written R&B. Like, it's just whatever I feel at that very moment.
2: I need to hear that death metal song.
3: It will never, maybe it'll hear the light of day, maybe.
0: Bonus track.
1: No, literally, extended.
3: It's just, yeah.
1: The deluxe.
3: But, like, I realized Black artistry, like, my senior year of college where I was putting together my senior concert. It was 11 songs, and it was, 8 covers, 3 original songs, 3 outfit changes. Like, it was insane. And my voice teacher, I love her to death, but she was, like, putting me in a lot of musical theater pieces, and I was like, hey, no, can we do something else? And she was like, okay, like, and then she finally, like, she grasped onto, like, what I was, like, my repertoire was really early, so it was just, like, I was like, oh, can we do, like, some Adele, like, just for funsies? And she was like, yeah, like, cool. And then she was like, okay, can you sing about, like, can you do a happy song for once, like, actually? And I was like, ah, maybe. And I eventually put a happier song on my senior project.
1: What was the happier song?
3: Let's see. It's like, I'm trying to remember my.
2: It's the death metal one.
1: Yeah, no.
3: Oh, it was the country song that I wrote. It's called Wild Child. It was just like, it's a deceptively happy song. Like, it's actually like, it's a very sad song. Like, it has like little sad elements, and you're like, oh. But if you listen to the lyrics, but like, it's like such a like up happy like country beat, like very very. Very standard for country music. So she was happy with that one, but I just, yeah. So from that experience, I did take like that, like building of an orchestration of a concert and took it into this project. And I was like, this is what I want the album to kind of sound like. And yeah, we worked together on this, but I was like, but my original point was I wouldn't have been happy if it was just a one tone thing. So yeah.
1: No, thank you for that. That's such a beautiful, wonderful answer. And I think like the theme that I'm getting here is multiplicity.
3: Yeah.
1: I'm thinking to Moses Sumney in his album Gray. He talks, he has this whole excerpt where he's like Blackness and multiplicity. Yeah. And so I definitely resonate with that. And yeah, and so because you guys have been working with a lot of Black artists as well, are there any Black creatives in Ithaca that you want to highlight and for us to like, you know, keep in mind?
0: Many.
3: There's like so many.
0: Yeah. So we did a great interview with Lauren Reed, mm-hmm. who is a visual artist in Ithaca. And I mean, she was just so great. We hit her up on Instagram, and we were like, yeah. "Hey, we're doing this project. Mm-hmm. We want to include visual artists too. Are you in?" And yeah, she's a IC alum, and so she met us right in the art building at IC, and she was like showing us around. Like, we had never been.
3: Yeah, we had to find the arts building.
0: Yeah, yeah. Yes. And she was like, oh, I used to this is where I used to do this. This is where I used to do that, and like gave us a tour basically. And then we sat down for an interview, and it was just so genuine. Mm-hmm. And she talked about her process, and Sierra asked her some great questions.
3: Yeah, I was like, I forgot I was the one doing some of the interview questions. But yeah, it was a very interesting experience. She was just so happy to be back. Like, because as soon as like she got in the building, she was just like, okay, da da da da. And she's like, oh my God, this like nostalgic feeling. And then it was like, oh, this is where I used to put my books and my lockers and all of this stuff. And we were like, oh my God, like she was just a ball of energy and a ball of light. That was amazing. I would like to highlight Dr. Nianan again, even though I've said her name several times in this interview, but also Jamie K. Smith, who is also on this project, who is also doing spoken word. She is an IC student currently, and she has been such a delight, like actually talking with her, like just kind of seeing her in the hallways being like, hey girl, and she's like, hey girl. It's been a great time. So she, shout out to her. I was like, and also Sing Trace, we have to.
0: Of course.
3: She is also on the album. Just make sure we get her name out there as well. Those are my three.
0: Terrence Vann.
3: Yes.
0: Girl Dad.
3: Yes.
0: Incredible visual artist, musician.
2: Yep.
0: Ithacan, and I mean, just someone to look up to in a lot of different aspects, like father, artist, musician, just seems like a
1: muralist.
0: Great guy.
1: Muralist.
0: And also, I want to shout out Tyrell Penalba.
3: Oh my gosh, yeah.
0: One of our classmates.
3: Yeah, one of our cohort members.
0: Yeah, who just put on an incredible fashion show as part of a project that he's doing for our program. Tyrell, along with two collaborators, Christina Herman and Leila Marcelo Gomez, they created this project called Dispatch, which is a club on campus now and a zine that they created. And then Tyrell orchestrated this enormous fashion show. It was about 2 weeks ago. Over 100 people showed up for it. It was like a multimedia experience. Just like the team that they put together for that as well was incredible.
3: Shout out Dispatch.
2: I mean, like, who else did we miss? We got have AK Bernsey on there too. He's another IC alum. Xavier Pamels, he's a business school student as well, wrestling athlete as well, R&B singer on this album.
1: I love the duality of man.
3: Truly.
2: A quick shout out too to some artists that we couldn't get on the album. We had Anthony Cannon. For whatever reasons, this was really mainly due to scheduling in our production process or due to our budgeting restraints. We also had a G-Kwan well. G-Kwan.
0: G-Kwan Booker. Yeah, another really community-oriented musician and dancer as well.
2: We found out through one of our professors that he gives dance lessons to students and everything. And I guess... he sees him getting involved with like his own kids at his school and stuff like that. So, it was very cool to like speak with a lot of artists, even if it didn't amount to a track on the record per se. But it helped us learn a lot about this community along the way.
1: No, that makes sense and sort of like leads into my next my next question about the challenges or like what were the hardest things for y'all throughout this project and whatever y'all would like to share about that.
2: Yeah, I mean, I think I started to talk about it a bit, but like our timeline, our budget constraints, none of us here have put together an album before. This is the first time we've done it.
3: Yeah.
2: For lack of a better word, kind of stumbling through learning how to do this for the first time was certainly a challenge. We also touched on it earlier, but none of us are from Ithaca.
3: Yeah.
2: I think I've used this phrase before, maybe not in this interview, but like, for as much as we were inviting artists to come be a part of what we were trying to do, we were also asking for them to invite us to be part of this community, to learn more about it. And that was an incredibly important part of the process. And for as challenging as it was to do those cold calls, those DMs, it was really rewarding to hear people be excited to want to be a part of this thing. So for as challenging as it was, even with our timeline and figuring things out and stumbling along the way, I think we all learned a lot from this experience.
1: No, thank you for answering that question so gracefully. I feel like you guys have really done a great job of like navigating new territory and like, you know, it's just a feat, to be honest. So pat yourselves on the back.
3: Every single day.
1: Literally. But, you know, as we're talking about community and the things, what are your plans to introduce and show Ithaca is to the community? Do you have like a showcase, exhibition, concert, some?
0: It just so happens like, that
3: here we
0: do.
3: Go. Crazy.
0: So this Friday, actually, I don't know when this is being released, but so maybe it is in the past, but Friday, April 24th.
3: There we go.
0: Doors open at 6. We're having a artist showcase concert.
2: Oh, another important shout out, because this album isn't just like, it's not, we're not just promoting our musicians and trying to help them and stuff like that. This is for a cause as well. Yeah. So we're trying to get some funds together for the Southside Community Center. That's going to be another opportunity for people to donate to that organization at this concert as well. And any and all proceeds that we get from this project, including the album sales and from the concert, are going to go to that organization.
1: Yeah. Can you tell folks a little bit more about Southside?
3: Oh, I was like, am I going to be there? Okay. Well, from what we know, because we are new, I was like, don't add us. But from what we know, Southside Community Center is a prominent, we described it as a prominent Black organization that is in this community helping out Black people. We visited their facilities, and they have lovely studios for like art, for music, just getting kids more involved in the Ithaca space, which is amazing. And also they have like a bunch of dancing opportunities. Shout out Didicey, shout out Siobhan, I was like, in this very moment, this is all I could think about, but who have helped me navigate that space as well. I'm pretty sure that's it. I was like, I think that sums it up. But honestly, again, not Ithaca, not Ithaca-based, I swear. I was like, that's...
0: Yeah, but we also understand that they have a really long history in the area, almost 100 years of serving the community. And like Sierra said, we had the opportunity to tour their spot there. And I mean, everyone was just great. Everyone was so welcoming and just happy to see us. And we got to see everything that they're doing, and it was great.
1: So it's amazing that you guys are like, you know, raising funds for a sort of Black community organization in Ithaca that sort of is situated in a historically like Black neighborhood in Ithaca. With that, one of my last questions, I think.
3: Okay.
1: We're around there. So where do you foresee the Ithaca is going, and you know, what can we expect, if we should expect something in the future? And how can folks stay updated and plug in with the group and, you know, listen to the album?
0: Well,
3: Go ahead.
0: We're still deciding the future of Ithaca is. It is going to be a little challenging for all of us to be a part of it, because Max will be going back to...
2: Lord knows where.
0: Yeah. Sierra will be going back to...
3: I will be going out of the cold back home to Atlanta.
0: But I'll be here. And I would love to help, you know, work on carrying the torch to anyone who wants to be involved. Would love to... have that conversation and figure out what we can do next. But we've talked about like moving on to a volume two if we have the resources for it.
2: Fit some of the artists we couldn't get on in volume one.
0: Yeah.
2: Stuff like that.
0: Especially like Anthony Cannon, who sent us a beautiful track that we really wanted on the first album. We've also talked about like a table, like a coffee table book highlighting artists and focusing on the photography side of things. But yeah, this after we're done, this project will be the property of Ithaca College. So that's another thing to navigate.
2: Important to note, though, we negotiated a very friendly record deal. So as much as the album per se will be in the how you say care of Ithaca College, every single artist on this album owns the masters to their music. So and it's from the get-go. So it's not like we have to wait until whatever, like, that they have their app masters immediately and they can do whatever they like with it.
1: Oh my God, that's amazing.
2: Yeah.
1: Talk a little bit more about that. Hold on. How did y'all lock that in?
2: That was incredibly important to us.
0: It was.
2: We knew that was important to get people on the project too, as well, that, you know, that's something artists value today, and especially in today's world in this music industry, and how important it would be to artists to not have that kind of get them hung up on whether they want to join it or not. So that was kind of a priority from the get-go in our talks with the Ithaca College legal team.
0: Yeah, and the legal team was great in helping with us. They didn't say no, which was great. So for example, Sierra, we went to Sunwood Recording up in Trumansburg, and Chris Ploss recorded everything with us, and now Sierra is the owner of her master and the composition still, and can do with it whatever she wants. Dang. She can self-release it after this. Well, she could do it today if
3: she
0: wanted
3: to. It's a pretty good, you know, it's a pretty good deal. I couldn't pass it up.
0: And then we've got like Sing Trees. We recorded at Rep Studio right next door here. And she is the owner of her recording that we facilitated, and she can do it with it whatever she wants. Same with Jamie K. Smith. Her piece was recorded at Maker by Luska Waters, and she has free reign to do with that recording whatever she'd like. And that's just a really cool other aspect to this project.
1: That is fantastic. That's amazing. I think you guys really hit the nail on the head with centering artists and giving them their masters. And, you know, this is, I feel like, a really, really big deal. I feel like folks who are, you know, whatever, big artists or whatever, you know, mainstream artists, they don't have their masters, right? And so that's just amazing that you guys were able to give artists not only space to make music, but also give them autonomy over their music. Mm-hmm. And so, like, truly incredible, wonderful work. And how can folks plug in with y'all? Like, where can we find information on y'all?
0: Yeah, so we've got ithacais.org. You can check us out. We've got an About Us page with our mission and everything. You can also purchase the album there on physical and digital formats, CD or WAV file, directly to your inbox. And we've also got Ithaca Is album on Instagram. We did a little bit of storytelling and made some reels about Black artists in and from Ithaca on there, so check that out, and see what else is in store for the project.
1: No, thank you guys so much for coming in. This was absolutely amazing, and I'm so glad to learn more about this project. Like, I really enjoyed this, and I really thank y'all for coming in, and I'm very excited to listen to the album. But I feel like, I think, you know, Sierra sent me a little something.
3: Maybe I did.
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0: Let's
1: but thank you, everyone, for listening. And thank you, Sierra, Joey, and Max, for coming in. Have a good night, everybody.
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1: 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Mostly sunny today with high temperatures around 58, partly cloudy overnight with lows around 44 degrees, and for Monday, mostly sunny with highs around 70. This is WRFI.

Hello and welcome to the Joe Show. I'm your host, Joe Romano. Today on the Joe Show, I'm doing one of my favorite shows of the year. I do it on most years. It's our flower show. That's right. It's time for, you know, May flowers. And I usually jump right on it at the beginning of the month. So, yeah, we're going to start back in 1935 with Blind Willie McTell. Now, if you know the show, you will know that we move through time, you know, so we'll move to the present. We'll start back here, though, in 1935. And we're going to hang around in the 50s, too. We got Pat Boone, we got The Crest, we got Nina Simone. Let's start right here, though, with a floral arrangement called Lay Some Flowers on My Grave.

Wow. Yeah, that's a beautiful one there, huh? Lilac Wine, Nina Simone. Before that, The Cress with Flower of Love, Pat Boone, and Cherry Pink and Apple Blossom White. We started off the set with Lay Some Flowers on My Grave. Yeah, so, you know, these flowers, they take on all kinds of different, you know, it's new growth, but it's also kind of about the temporal nature of life, and yeah, there's a lot in these flower songs. We're gonna move to the 60s now. We have the Mothers of Invention. We're gonna start it off with Traffic, The Move, The Zombies, Emmett Rhodes, The Cowsills, The Rolling Stones, The Who, Tommy James and the Shondells, and the Foundations. Yes, these are all short little songs, so we're gonna blow through them pretty quickly, less than a half hour. But we'll start right here with, you know, there's always a who is the first person to talk about punk, and you know, here's a contender.

that and teenagers start to buy it. We'll all be rich and famous. When my royalty check comes, I think I'm going to buy a Mustang. No, I think I'll get a Corvette. My name, I think I'll get a Harley Davidson. No, I don't think I'll buy any of those cars. I think what I will do is I will buy a boat. No, I don't know that either. I think I'll go into real estate. I think I would like to, buy a Mustang. Maybe after the show, one of the girls who sees me up there singing and twirling my tambourine and dancing will like me, and she will come over to me, and I will walk up to her, and I will smile at her, and I will impress her, and I will say, "Hello, baby, what's a girl like you doing in a place like this? I'm from a rock and roll band, I think we should..." Is this

Please.

All right. Okay. The Foundation's there with Build Me Up Buttercup. Before that, we heard Tommy James and the Shondells with Crimson and Clover. We heard The Who with Pictures of Lily, the Rolling Stones with Dandelion, a little all these flowers, the Cow Sills, the Rain, the Park, and Other Things. Emmett Rhodes, great musician, did all his own recording. You don't hear much about him, but I think he's great. Fresh as the Daisy, one of his better songs, too. The Zombies before that with A Rose for Emily. Flowers in the Rain, we heard from The Move. Traffic gave us Berkshire Puppies. It's the first album I bought myself. And it was Traffic, Mr. Fantasy, yes. And The Mothers of Invention before that with Flower Punk. We're Only in It for the Money. My mother bought me that album by mistake and basically made me into the weirdo I am today. Okay, let's move right into the 70s. We got to rock it out here. We have the Bobby Gentry with Sweet Peony, Love is a Rose from Neil Young, Dead Flowers from the Rolling Stones. Let's start right here with, like I said, Sweet Peony. Oh wait, I skipped the Grateful Dead. Yeah, they're in there too. Let's start here though with Sweet Peony.

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Be sure and wear your little black rubber raincoat. Write you a letter on thin line note paper, hide it in a tree where the houseboat floats. 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Crawl it in the skillet, gonna catch a catfish. Write you a letter on thin line note paper, hide it on the table in the catfish dish.

0: Oh, dead flowers on your grave. The Rolling Stones. Neil Young before that with Love is a Rose. Oh, this song is called Dead Flowers. Love is a Rose from Neil Young. Grateful Dead before that with Sugar Magnolia. And we started off the set with Bobby Gentry and Sweet Peony. Hey, those are all flowers. It's almost as if it's a theme. Speaking of themes, I'll be back with a flower-themed dance set in just a few, well, I don't know, seconds even, maybe. Hang on, we'll be right back.
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0: We have returned for that dance set, the day dancing set of flowers. Yes, that's our theme right here, if you're just coming, tuning in. We're going to jump right into a dance set here. Flower themed, as promised. We have Miley Cyrus, we have Outkast, we have the Kingsmen. Let's start right here with Flowers.
3: We were

Right, Louie Louie, the Kingsmen. She has a rose, in case you missed it. Outkast before that, with roses, a whole box of roses from Outkast. And we started off that set with Miley Cyrus and Flowers, which is our theme. Our overarching theme today is flowers, because of Mayflowers, of course. We are going to start this set with the Psychedelic Furs, The Jam, Kate Pearson, The Smithereens, T-S-O-L, Echo and the Bunnymen, and The Dam. Let's start right here with the aptly named Flowers.

Yeah, the very energetic New Rose from The Damned. Before that, Flowers by Echo and the Bunnymen. We heard TSOL with Flowers by the Door. The Smithereens gave us Blood and Roses. Kate Pearson of B-52's fame gave us Throw Down the Roses. We heard Carnation from The Jam, and Flowers started us off by the Psychedelic Furs. We've got some time left for some more groovy style music. We got Robin Hitchcock, Marcy Playground, Neutral Milk Hotel, Nick Cave, The Bad Seeds, The White Stripes, Soundgarden, Danger Mouse, and Danielle Lupi coming up. But let's start right here with a little ditty called Heliotrope.

0: Okay, that is Danger Mouse and Danielle Lupi featuring Jack White there. It's called The Rose with the Broken Neck. Before that, Soundgarden with Flower. The White Stripes before that with Apple Blossom. Of course, that was featuring Jack White too. Nick Cave and the Bad Seeds with Where the Wild Roses Grow. Neutral Milk Hotel gave us King of Carrot Flowers Part 1. Marcy Playground gave us Ancient Walls of Flower. And we start off with Robin Hitchcock and Heliotrope. We got a lot of music coming up, so stick around, and I'll be back next week. So long.
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2: 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And now for Burning Airlines with Peter B., where you will hear art rock, post-punk, prog rock, and more.

WRFI Community Radio from the heart of the Finger Lakes. I'm Peter B. This is Burning Airlines on for the next 2 hours. That was just Luna doing Letter to Hermione. It's a David Bowie song from the David Bowie record with Space Oddity on it. From 2017's A Sentimental Education. Thanks to the Joe Show for having a great lead-in today. I liked all those songs about flowers. Joe Show is always a great lead-in. Next up, I got one more Luna song just because I'm feeling sort of lackadaisical today, so we're going to keep going in that direction. Here's one more Luna song here on Burning Airlines.

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Well, I even got scared.

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1: WRFI, community radio from the heart of the Finger Lakes. I'm Peter B. This is Burning Airlines. You just heard the Modern Lovers doing Hospital off of 1976-ish. The Modern Lovers. Before that, we had Japanese Breakfast doing Posing for Cars off of Jubilee from 2021. Before that, My Bloody Valentine, When You Sleep from 1991. We had Galaxy 500 before that doing Temperatures Rising off of 1988's Today. And we started that set off with Luna doing 23 Minutes in Brussels, featuring Tom Verlaine of Television on guitar. If you want to see what's going on WRFI, swing by WRFI.org. 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Thank you to everyone who supported us during that fun drive. Thanks to everyone who supports us in any way. We really appreciate it. There's a big green button there that says donate. Looking at our schedule, I'm on till 5. 5 to 7 is The Good Stuff with Josh. 7 to 9 is Jamaican Clash with Jacob. And 9 to 11 is The Bendy Bus with Sarah. Looking about town, what's going on? At 5 tonight, there's a jazz social at the Regent Lounge. At 5:30, the Binghamton Vibes a cappella at Liquid State Brewing Company. 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For more information and to submit your event, visit wrfi.org/what's happening. All right, next up here. Well, we're following up the Modern Lovers with the Modern Lovers producer. Here is some John Cale here on Burning Airlines.

The rich son waits for his father to die. The poor just drink and cry. And me, I just don't care at all. Men of good fortune very often

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The crumbs of love that you offer me, they're the crumbs I've left.

WRFI, community radio from the heart of the Finger Lakes. I'm Peter B. We just heard NYC by Interpol from Turn On the Bright Lights 2002. For that, Leonard Cohen doing Avalanche off of Songs of Love and Hate 1971. We had before that Lou Reed, Men of Good Fortune, doing Berlin, or off of Berlin, sorry, off of 1973. And we started that set off with John Cale doing Amsterdam off of Vintage Violence 1969. Looking out the WRFI weather window, it's sunny-ish outside. It is currently about 56 degrees in the WRFI listening area. It's going to go down to high 30s tonight. Looking ahead to Monday, it's going to be partially cloudy, might be up in the lower 70s. And Tuesday, it will be slightly rainy. So it's getting warmish and, temperate, but at least there's no snow. So we got that going for us. Next up, in my sort of lackadaisical set today, here's the King Crimson song that fits right in here on Burning Airlines.

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I'm Peter B. This is the second hour of Burning Airlines on until 5. The good stuff with Joshua comes on at 5. At 7 o'clock, we've got Jamaican Clash, and at 9 o'clock, we've got the Bendy Bus. So keep it locked to WRFI for excellent music for the rest of the day. We just heard Islands, King Crimson, off of the Islands record. What was I looking at here? Oh, also upcoming, there we go, on Cinco de Mayo, Tuesday, May 5th, there's a 4 to 5 p.m. Cinco de Mayo special on Amy's Winehouse with DJ Amy. Amy will be serving up Mexican pop, indie, punk, surf rock, and other delights from south of the border for Cinco de Mayo happy hour. As always, she'll bring you a sip and a song pairing that fits the bill. Looking forward to that on the 5th, Cinco de Mayo. All right, next up, here's some Brian Eno here on Burning Airlines.

0: what costume shall the poor girl wear to all tomorrow's
1: parties? What costume shall the poor girl wear to all tomorrow's parties?
2: A hand-me-down dress from who knows where.
1: A hand-me-down dress from who knows where.
2: To all tomorrow's parties.
1: And where will she go? And what shall she do when midnight comes around?
0: She'll turn once more to Sunday's clown
2: and cry.

0: costume shall the poor girl wear to all tomorrow's parties? Why silks and linens of yesterday's gowns to all tomorrow's parties?
1: And what will she do with Thursday's rags when Monday comes
0: around? And what will she do with Thursday's rags?
1: She'll turn on once more comes
0: to Sunday's clowns.
1: She'll turn once more to Sunday's clowns
0: and cry behind the door.

what costume shall the poor girl wear? To all tomorrow's parties. For Thursday's child is Sunday's clown. Fit for one who sits and cries. Fit for one.

That was a weird Velvet Underground cover by St. Vincent off of I'll Be Your Mirror, tribute to the Velvet Underground 2021. That was All Tomorrow's Parties. Before that, we had another St. Vincent song. We had Slow Disco, the piano version off of Mass Education, which is the like all piano version of Mass Abduction, came out 2018. Before that, we had David Bowie doing Lazarus off of Black Star. Before that, the Mommy Heads, Don't Ignore the Air off of Age of Isolation. And we started that set off with Brian Eno doing Julie With off of 1977's Before and After Science. I'd like to tell you about volunteer opportunities at Loaves and Fishes. Loaves and Fishes provides a place for free meals, hospitality, companionship, and advocacy for those in need, regardless of faith, beliefs, or circumstances. Loaves and Fishes of Tompkins County is seeking volunteers ages 16 and up to assist with meal preparation, serving, and cleanup. For more information and to register, email info@loaves.org. That's info@loaves.org. Next up here on Burning Airlines, here on WRFI Community Radio from the heart of the Finger Lakes, here's some Iggy Pop.

We just heard some Bauhaus. That was Silent Hedges off of The Sky's Gone Out from 1982. Before that, The Cure doing A Forest off of 1980's 17 Seconds. Before that, a request for the Proto Men that was Calling Out off of Act 3, This City Made Us from this year, 2026. The Proto Men are a kind of like a science fiction themed like performance art band. That was a lot of fun. Thank you for making that request. I enjoyed hearing that, and I'm going to look into those guys. And then we started off with Iggy Pop doing Mass Production off of The Idiot. That was the last track on The Idiot. I'm on for another 12 minutes or so. The Good Stuff with Josh is coming up next. I'm really, really excited about his opening track. Next up here, we got some Bjork here on Burning Airlines.

That's pretty much it for Burning Airlines this week. Thanks for listening. Thanks for texting in. I'll be back in 2 weeks. Stick around for Josh with the good stuff coming up next. I'm closing out today with some Yola Tango. Here's Ohm. This was Burning Airlines on WRFI, community radio from the heart of the Finger Lakes.

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This is WRFI Community Radio from the heart of the Finger Lakes. Listening to the good stuff, I'm your host, Josh. We're just kicking off the good stuff here on a Sunday afternoon. And we did so by listening to the Velvet Underground. I've been doing the good stuff for a few years now. And there's some groups and bands that I just like to lead the show with. And the Velvet

0: to play some more stuff from the 1960s, just to mix it up. It's just kind of what I'm feeling. Sprinkled throughout the show, I kind of discovered these Ed Sullivan Show live performances that I've been listening to, and I'm going to kind of sprinkle those in. And in fact, I'm going to start with one right now. So expect a lot of 60s, some 90s, and Ed Sullivan. This is Steppenwolf, Born to Be Wild Magic Carpet Ride Medley. Part of what I like about these tracks that I've come across is that, obviously, Ed Sullivan Show, if you know, like, for the music historians out there, you think about the Beatles debuting on Ed Sullivan, Elvis singing Hound Dog to a Basset Hound, the movie Forrest Gump, I guess. And if you're a little older than I am, maybe you even watched the show. But anyway, they a lot of these performers only had maybe like 2 minutes to get their stuff in. So this is a 2-minute and 13-second medley of Born to Be Wild and Magic Carpet Ride by Steppenwolf from the Ed Sullivan Show. Here it is on the good stuff on WRFI.
1: Now for all of you teenagers, the long-haired Steppenwolf rock and roller. So let's have a fine welcome.

All right, you're listening to WRFI Community Radio for you and everyone you know. About 18 minutes into the good stuff, the program that you're listening to right now. I'm your host of that program. My name is Josh. We just listened to Nashville Skyline Rag by Bob Dylan and his merry group of musicians there from Nashville Nashville Skyline came out in 1969. Famously, a bit of a voice change there with Bob Dylan, but whereas before he had the more of the raspy voice, I guess. On Nashville Skyline, he went smooth voice, said he quit smoking, and that accounted for the voice change. Not sure I believe him on that one, to be honest. He soon after Nashville Skyline, he kind of went back to singing in his quote-unquote normal voice. If you listen to Self-Portrait, the album that came out after Nashville Skyline, he kind of bounces back and forth between the two voices, like not quite sure of what he wants to, how he wants to sing. So pretty interesting time in Bob Dylan's musical journey. Anyway, before that, we listened to the Raspberries, Go All the Way, from their 1971 self-titled album. And then we listened to Al Green, Rock of Ages. Always liked that song. I'm always looking for different versions of that song. That's one of those. First time I heard it was Bob Dylan performing it live. And it's a good one. That's from Precious Lord, which came out in 1982. Then we start out the set of music with Steppenwolf with the Born to Be Wild Magic Carpet Ride medley from the Ed Sullivan Show. I kind of appreciated Ed Sullivan's. He wasn't a huge fan of the rock and roll, especially the direction it took as the 60s went on. And you could kind of sense the disdain is in his voice. And he's, this is for the teenagers. So, yeah, like that one. Going to play some more Ed Sullivan Show tracks coming up. But first, I want to play another Bob Dylan song from the same album, Nashville Skyline. This is Country Pie on The Good Stuff on WRFI.

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And this is the good stuff. I'm your host, Josh. We just listened to Lucinda Williams, Louisiana Man, from 1979's Happy Woman Blues. That came out when I was negative 1 years old, listeners. And by the way, shout out to the record store in Grayling, Michigan, that I found that album on vinyl. It's great that there's record stores in college towns like Ithaca, Syracuse, bigger cities like, you know, New York City, Philadelphia, but extra shout out to the record stores in towns like Grayling, Michigan, and Waverly, New York. There's a great one down there. These little towns that just the fact that they can support a record store is awesome. So anyway, before that, Tom Petty and the Heartbreakers, Turning Point from the deluxe edition of Long After Dark. Then we listened to Ella Fitzgerald performing on the Ed Sullivan Show back in April 28th, 1968 was the date of that performance. She sang Can't Buy Me Love, the Beatles song. Ed Sullivan sounded a lot bigger on Ella Fitzgerald than he was on with Stefan Wolf. and that's cool. You know, Ed Sullivan, like all of us, you have your groups that you like and ones that you like a little less. and then we start out the set of music with Country Pie by Bob Dylan. Let's take a quick look at the weather before we play any more tunes. Expect temperatures to get down to 46 degrees tonight. I think we're around 49 right now, so we're near our overnight low as we speak. Tomorrow, warming up, 74 degrees and partly cloudy skies, 13-mile-hour winds expected, 77 degrees on Tuesday and thunderstorms in the forecast, rain on Wednesday, the temps dipping to a daytime high of 50 degrees, 56 degrees on Thursday with mostly cloudy skies, and partly cloudy skies on Friday with a high of 57 degrees. Let's see, what do I have for you, my legion of listeners? Yes, Los Lobos, another favorite of the show, Evangeline. Let's just go ahead and play it. This is the good stuff. This is WRFI.

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And speaking of WRFI, that's what you're listening to right now. And the show that is on is The Good Stuff. And I'm your host, Josh. We just listened to, that was the Johnstons, Reels is the name of the song from their self-titled album, which came out in 1969. Irish group, the Johnstons, just started listening to them a few days ago, in fact. Wandles, you know, I like me some Irish music, so what can I say? I did a little research on the band, don't have notes in front of me, but it's a sibling trio, and I think they have like one other band member, but three of the four band members are siblings, and two of them have red hair. Just like your host. Shout out to all the redheads out there and all the colored hairs, but special shout out to the redheads. I think it's okay to do that. Anyway, The Mamas and the Papas from the Ed Sullivan Show, California Dreamin'. I like that song. It's just the call and response. I feel like it's not cool to like California Dreamin'. Maybe I'm wrong. Maybe it's totally hip to like it. I don't really care. It's a good song. I'm glad I played it. And then we began the set of music with a double dose of Evangeline. Different songs, same song title. Matthew Sweet, Girlfriend. We listened to that version of Evangeline. Came out in 1991 when I was 11. And then the year of 1984, which it seems like every show I do, I end up playing a 1984 song. The Los Lobos Evangeline from How Will the Wolf Survive. I'll play some music, some more music in probably less than a minute here. But before I do so, I want to tell you about Ithaca Murals, a project for the Center of Transformative Action. 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Ithaca Murals welcomes donations of exterior or interior house paint, mural paints and acrylic paints, brushes, rollers, and roller trays of all sizes, step stools, tall ladders, scaffolding, painter's tape, paint pens, and Sharpies. 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Now let's play some more music. I have Tom Waits queued up for you here from his debut album, Closing Time. This is Hard on His Sleeve, Tom Waits, not the, I don't know, whoever Tom Waits became in the 80s and the 90s. I like Tom Waits, but this is my favorite Tom Waits album, his first one. It's piano balladeer mode. Rosie on The Good Stuff on WRFI.

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This is The Good Stuff. I'm your host, Josh. We just finished hour one of The Good Stuff, and we have another hour left of my program, and I hope you stay tuned for that. Jamaican Clash with Jacob at 7 o'clock following hour two of The Good Stuff. We finished the first hour of the show with the Beatles. Oh, darling. O-H! Exclamation point. From Abbey Road, came out in 1969. Tom Waits before that. I Hope That I Don't Fall in Love with You from Closing Time, came out in 1973. I was negative 7 years old when that one was released. And Rosie before that, also by Tom Waits from the same album. And that was the set of music. I was looking at I Don't Fall in Love with You. And it turns out Hootie and the Blowfish covers that one. I haven't listened to the Hootie version. And I'm not going to play it for you now or this week, but homework for me is to go home and listen to the Hootie version of I Hope I Don't Fall in Love with You and decide whether or not it's good stuff worthy. So a little teaser for the next installment of this program, which will be 2 weeks from today. Speaking of Hootie and the Blowfish, since I mentioned them, I am going to play one of their songs in the next hour. You can have a say as to what Hootie and the Blowfish song. I have it narrowed down to Hold My Hand, Let Her Cry, or Time. I'm going to play one of those three songs in the next hour. If there's one of those in particular you want to hear, Hootie fans, let me know. 607-441-WRFI. That's 607-441-9734. Call or text that number if you have a preference as to one of the big three Hootie songs that I'm going to play. Or you can also email the station, dj@wrfi.org. But before I play any Hootie and the Blowfish, Darius Rucker, the boys, we're going to play Bruce Hornsby and the Range right now, The Valley Road, on The Good Stuff on WRFI.

You're listening to WRFI Community Radio for you and everyone you know. And this is the good stuff. I'm your host, Josh. We just listened to, that was Johnny Cash, right? Yeah, of course it was Johnny Cash. Johnny Cash with Tom Petty on backing vocals and backed by the Heartbreakers playing the Running Kind, the Merle Haggard song from... That's from On Earth, a box set that came out in 2003. Johnny Cash recorded a whole album with the Heartbreakers in 1996 called Unchained, and that's an outtake from that one. Before that, Morgan James, The End of the Innocents. I'm actually kind of a big fan of the Don Henley song, so I was looking for good covers of The End of the Innocents to see if anybody else could pull it off, and... Well, you know, I'll be perfectly honest. I prefer the original. I think that was a good version by Morgan James, who apparently is a Broadway person and cuts albums too. So that's pretty cool. And then we started out the set of music with Bruce Hornsby and The Range, The Valley Road. Bruce Hornsby co-wrote The End of the Innocents, by the way, so there's the connection there. But The Valley Road is from Scenes from the South Side, which came out in 1988. So thinking of Bruce Hornsby, Don Henley, Hootie and the Blowfish, occasionally I like to do something of a shot across the bow against music snobbery. I'm not saying there's any of that here at WRFI, but this is more in my past, college radio, okay? Not naming names. the college I went to, the radio station, that this is not uncommon, but people can be really stuck up, you know what I mean? And I tell you what, like, if a song's good, a song's good. I don't care if it's sold 15 million copies or 15 copies, like, it doesn't matter. And, you know, as a person that came of age in the 1990s, went to college in the 90s and the early 2000s, Hootie and the Blowfish was not cool, all right? And I'm not saying I even love Hootie and the Blowfish, but I think Let Her Cry is a good song, all right? Straight up, Qualitai. And I'm going to play it now. This is a 1991 version, which I didn't know was a thing until not that long ago. But yeah, they recorded it in 1991, released it on Cracked Rear View, you know, the version we know and love, in 1994. But yeah, this is the old school version of Let It Cry, Hootie and the Blowfish, on the good stuff on WRFI.

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And you are listening to The Good Stuff, and I am your host, Josh. We have 29 minutes left in The Good Stuff. 29 listeners. 7 o'clock, Jacob takes over with Jamaican Clash, an all vinyl celebration of Jamaican music from the last 75 years. So stay tuned for that. Let's take a quick look at the weather. Right now it's 52 degrees in Ithaca, and expect temperatures to get down to 45 degrees overnight. A shower or two possible this evening. Partly cloudy skies the rest of the way. And partly cloudy skies continue into Monday with a high of 74 degrees. Tuesday, a high of 76 degrees and PM thunderstorms. Rain on Wednesday with a high of 49 degrees. 55 degrees Fahrenheit and mostly cloudy skies on Thursday. And partly cloudy skies on Friday with a high of 57 degrees. That's your weather report on The Good Stuff on WRFI. So, yeah, remember that. Let's play a little more Willie Nelson. I'm going to play one more Willie Nelson song. Going to play some more tracks from Ed Sullivan, the Ed Sullivan Show. Before the Willie Nelson, by the way, we listened to The Supremes' You Can't Hurry Love from September 25th, 1966. So I have at least one more Ed Sullivan track coming up. But here's Willie Nelson, Stay All Night, on The Good Stuff on WRFI.

He took a second look at you, but he's in love with me.

0: This is WRFI Community Radio for you and everyone you know. Listening to the good stuff, I'm your host, Josh. There's about 13 minutes left in this program. Stay tuned for Jamaican Clash with Jacob coming up at 7 o'clock. We just listened to Shelter from the Storm, a live version there by Bob Dylan from 1976's Hard Rain live album, recorded during the second leg of the Rolling Thunder Review tour, the fall leg in 1975. Lots of positive energy, lots of positive vibes. The second they were touring the Northeast in that first leg of the tour, the second half from that Hard Rain came from was they were touring the South in the winter and spring of 1976, and the vibe there completely different. Kind of reminds me of a party that maybe gone on a little too long, and the vibe started to get a little sour. People starting to turn on each other. It's a fascinating listen, and there's some greatness in that album, including that version of Shelter from the Storm. That thing rocks. But yeah, just an interesting contrast. My advice to you listeners, listen to the Bootleg Series Volume 5, I do believe it is, which focuses on the Fall 75 kind of, for simplifying here, but you know, like the good vibes, and then listen to Hard Rain for the bad vibes. It's the light and the dark, if you will. Anyway, before that, Bruce Springsteen, Brilliant Disguise from Tunnel of Love, came out in 1987. And then we listened to Loretta Lynn, You Ain't Woman Enough, that's a live version from, she performed that on the Ed Sullivan Show. I've been playing tracks from Ed Sullivan Show. That one was from October 11th, 1970, near the very end of the Ed Sullivan Show's run. That show, I think it started in the 40s and it ended in 1971. So big part of music history, really, that show. Like I said at the beginning of the program, you know, think the Beatles debuting, Elvis back in the day. Really, it was a way for mainstream America to be exposed to rock and roll for the first time, really, in a lot of ways. So anyway, we'll play a little more music. I have the Carter Family queued up here. The Last Thing on My Mind. This is from the Johnny Cash Live at Sam Quentin Legacy Edition, like the full concert. So here's the Carter Family. June Carter Cash at the time was Johnny's wife. So here we go. On the good stuff on WRFI.
1: I want to introduce to you now four lovely ladies that I know you're going to enjoy. They're about ready to come out. These ladies, their family, which I'm sure you're very familiar with, wrote and sang some of the first country music songs that we know today as country music, some of the first folk songs. And they're going to entertain you with a few songs before you meet the star of our show. Mother Maybelle, Helen, June, and Anita, the Carter Family.

Thank you. Thank you so very much. I've been in San Quentin before a couple of times. No, this is the first time that we've had the opportunity to all be here together, and we're very pleased to be able to sing for you and try to entertain you a bit tonight. And this is Mama Maybelle, and I'm June Carter. This is my sister Anita here, and this is my sister Helen. So if you will now sit back and relax and get your hands out of each other's pockets, we'll pick 'em second.

All right, this is WRFI 89.7 Odessa, 88.1 Ithaca, and WINO 91.9 Watkins Glen. Finishing up the good stuff here on a Sunday evening, listen to the Rolling Stones' Mercy Mercy from 1965's Out of Our Heads. And then we also had a Carter Family song in there, The Last Thing on My Mind. That's it for this show. Stay tuned for Jamaican Clash with Jacob coming up in roughly 3 minutes. Jamaican celebration of Jamaican music from the last 75 years. So always good stuff by Jacob. I'll be back on the air in 2 weeks. And that's that. Thanks for listening. And we'll go out with a little Django Reinhardt here.

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Just did some King Tubby. On top of some Horace Andy, Cuss. Listen to Jamaican Clash. I'm your host, Jacob. Thanks for joining us tonight. Got more roots ahead.

sounds of the Revolutionaries there. The DEB label, Des Brown's label, Return to Emoja dub compilation. Here in a Prince Jammy mix of Junior Delgado's version of Tonight. Rhythm we've been riding around on a little excursion here for the last little bit. Before that, we heard Devon Russell, Gully Bank. And then Keith and Tex before that with the classic Tonight, Derek Harriott production. And top, we heard Bobby Aiken and the Carib Beats with Glenn Adams, Don't Need You. Folks, I need you. Glad you're here. Glad you're listening. Hope you're enjoying the music, the weather. About taking a walk today. Got a little more Prince Jammy up in front of us. A little more Revolutionaries. So hold on tight.

listening to More Wells. Kingston 12, Tuffy. It's a tough 12-inch jammy on the mix on the TAC label.

Listen, some more Sly and Robbie there. Freddie McKay, Peace Was in the Garden. I think that was the version that was is on his LP, Harsh Words. This is a 7-inch. Lately reissued on Kismet. Vernon Allen before that, Babylon. From 1964 on the R&B label, the Harmonizers before that, I think Stranger Cole's in that, Living in Misery. And yeah, top of that set was the Morwells, Kingston 12, Tuffy. 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
0: Big Tongue Buster. Leo Graham, The Upsetters. Midnight Groovers before that. Dreadman Freedom. Wayne Jarrett before that. Brimstone and Fire from Wackies. And it's top of that set. I'm trying to figure out who was playing guitar in that. Wayne Jarrett, who's playing that cool rock guitar. Maybe Jerry Harris. I don't know. Folks, looking at showers early tonight. Low of 46, cloudy. Winds out of the southwest at 5 to 10 miles per hour. Chance of rain 50%. Tomorrow on Monday, high of 74. Partly cloudy. Low of 57. Tuesday is going to get up to 77. High, low of 48. With some PM thunderstorms. 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
2: Wait, I can't hear you on cricket now. 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
0: Now this one dedicated to each and every one, with a China man, Syrian, or even a yellow man. I will spread this come to nice of the nation.

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This is Jamaica Clash. I'm your host, Jacob. We're listening to Jim Brown, criminally underrecorded DJ out of Studio One, his track titled Clipping on the Music Lab label. Probably not the actual title, since he's referencing Kipling in the song. Cover of Yellow Man's Mr. Chin. We're going to stick around in Studio One for a little bit. Some Pablo Black coming up next. Folks, thanks for listening to Jamaican Clash here on WRFI.